0: this is the Polarity Project. So welcome. Today we're talking about ADHD. That's right, folks. And the idea that maybe we're not broken, we're just misaligned.
1: Yeah, today we're going to forget what we're talking about in every other sentence, because that's how mine manifests.
0: Or randomly go down rabbit holes.
1: Rabbit holes, and then lose where you were at the beginning and be like, okay, well, I guess just move on now.
0: What were we talking about?
1: ADHD, I believe.
0: I think so. But hyperfocus is a benefit. It's a little bit like a manic state on steroids.
1: Oh, yeah. But then you're like in a tunnel, and like when people break the tunnel, it's like a flood comes in. Like
0: yeah.
1: That movie Daylight.
0: Yeah, it's painful. Hiss. So, you know, ADHD is usually framed as a distraction, as immaturity, as laziness, as a lack of discipline.
1: Oh, God. Yeah. That's so gaslighting, too. It's frustrating because, like, everybody that is, like, wanting you to do a thing is like, why can't you just do it? We could just do it. And you're like, I don't know why I can't just do it. Like, I would love to just do it, but I can't. You know?
0: Well, I've done a lot of research for today's topic, so we're going to actually delve into why you can't do it.
1: Is it a dopamine thing?
0: It's definitely always a dopamine thing.
1: So what do you have to say?
0: Well, let's start about talking about, you know, contemplating what if this is the nervous system that struggles inside systems built for industrial repetition, rigid time structures, constant self-monitoring, and artificial productivity expectations. Because then the polarity becomes, you know, the system demands consistency, repetition, delayed reward with linear processes. An ADHD nervous system needs fluctuation, stimulation, immediate engagement, and non-linear associations.
1: Yeah, like, I think we need to consider the fact that at one point we had communities where everybody had like kind of their own role, and I guess you have that at companies and whatnot, but like socially people have specific roles that they feel better than other ones in society, and the ADHD role is to not have consistently the same thing in the same way every single time. The whole novelty of things is a big factor, and it's sometimes like it's a hard sell because you're like, oh, you can't just be novel all the time. And yeah, that's true. But like, it's just a big part of why we're extra impulsive in certain ways, because the structure of things is so burdensome that it's like you have to like burst out. Like, you can't just be contained.
0: It's not just about being distracted. It's actually neurologically primarily a difference in executive functioning. Dopamine regulation, you called it mutiny. Nervous system activation, attention allocation, impulse regulation, time processing, and working memory. ADHD brains are not incapable of attention, but they are often unable to regulate attention consistently. And that distinction matters a lot, man.
1: Yeah, like, when you're talking to me, I'm probably going in and out here and there. Like, I can't possibly follow you the entire way through your conversation, but like, I'll hear it, and then I'm like, my processing will like stop processing the hearing, and I'll still be hearing you, but I'll be thinking about something else, and then the words will kind of catch up after I'm done thinking about that something else, and then I'll be like, oh, okay, yeah, right.
0: Yeah,
1: and
0: my brain just did that in real time while you were talking to me.
1: Yeah, exactly, because I'm a very long-winded person, so it's hard for ADHD people to listen to me sometimes.
0: Speaking of rabbit holes, let's go down the brain rabbit hole for a minute. The prefrontal cortex. Yeah, the brain holes. I like the brain holes. Actually, I don't like holes in my brain. I like exploring the...
1: What drug was that that caused holes in your brain? Was that a crocodile or something?
0: A crocodile causes holes in everything, I think.
1: Oh, that's in your body, too.
0: Yeah, I'm not actually sure. Are you talking about bath salts?
1: Oh, yeah. I think it was bath salts.
0: There's lots of brain stuff that happens with drugs that we could go into in another episode if people are actually interested in what that does to a brain versus a neurodivergent brain would be an interesting topic to talk about some other day.
1: Indeed.
0: But today we're talking about the prefrontal cortex, which is basically the air traffic control tower of the brain. It handles planning, prioritization, impulse control, emotional regulation, decision-making, task switching, self-monitoring, working memory. In ADHD, this region often shows lower activity and delayed maturation development, especially during boring, repetitive, low-interest tasks. And this creates a feeling of, I know what I need to do, but I cannot start. Losing track mid-task. Emotional impulsivity, difficulty organizing steps, and inconsistent follow-through. And this is why ADHD can feel like having the intelligence to solve the problem, but not always the neurological gear engagement to execute it.
1: Yeah, you know, it's really funny how many times I've gotten the dopamine just from expressing an idea, and then I just never did it. You know what I mean?
0: Oh, yeah. Oh, I've had that, definitely. I've stopped doing that, though. I try not to express ideas I'm not going to invest in.
1: Yeah, same. It's just, but though having the time to do things is still a thing.
0: Yes, that's true. Although sometimes sitting down and dreaming a bunch of dreams is just fun.
1: Yes.
0: Speaking of dopamine, you're right on the money with a dopamine comment, because dopamine dysregulation is one of the biggest mechanisms. Because it's heavily involved in motivation, reward anticipation, task engagement, novelty seeking, reinforcement learning, and persistence. So ADHD brains often have lower baseline dopamine activity and altered dopamine transport receptor functioning. So the brain struggles to generate motivation for delayed rewards, repetitive tasks, and abstract future outcomes, but highly stimulating things, those activate dopamine strongly. This is why ADHD can produce a paradox of unable to answer emails, but capable of researching something fascinating for 14 hours straight. That's not fake. That's interest-based nervous system activation.
1: I would love what it would feel like to get dopamine for just doing little stuff. You know? Just doing some sometimes it can be really hard for people with ADHD to do like chores or clean up because like they don't get enough dopamine from the task because it's way too much effort to put in, and like the feeling of doing it could be just overtly overwhelming. There's also that ADHD thing where you're like really motivated to do a thing and you go halfway through and everything's a mess and everything's scattered everywhere. And then you're like, I don't have the sales to do it anymore. And now I'm in a mess of stuff that is in the middle of what I was doing.
0: Oh, yeah. You lose the steam.
1: Oh, yeah. Like the organization, like you take everything out of your drawers because you're organizing it and cleaning it. And then you're like, well, I can't put these back right now because I don't have any motivation to do any of that. I just lost everything immediately, and if you even try, it's going to feel like I'm lifting a ton of bricks.
0: Which is kind of executive dysfunction is what you're talking about. This is the invisible disability part many people misunderstand. Executive dysfunction comes from executive function, which is the brain's management system. So think of it like initiating, sequencing, transitioning, prioritizing, monitoring, regulating, and ADHD disrupts the system. So the common results are things like task paralysis, forgetting steps, overwhelmed from multi-step tasks, difficulty transitioning between activities, and inability to estimate time accurately. And then out of sight, out of mind. That's a big one for me.
1: Oh, yeah, totally. Like, trying to remember to text back people that you don't talk to that often.
0: Right. And those people might be absolutely, totally important to you in your life. There's so many people. Shout out to Casey. I'm sorry I haven't texted you in forever. You're always on my heart and mind.
1: Yeah, no,

0: The stress just further impairs your executive function.
1: Yeah, it just makes you feel really, really bad about yourself, and you just feel like inept, and you're like, well, why am I even going to try to do anything if everybody says I can't do anything?
0: That's fair, yeah.
1: Right?
0: And that's a cycle I've gotten caught in before too. And sometimes still get caught in when I'm not careful.
1: Yeah, along the lines of that, I don't know if you have anything about dyslexia in there, but I find that there's a very common comorbidity with ADHD being dyslexia, and I think it's primarily because of the fact that when you're going so fast in your mind, you do skip steps or you do skip words, like you don't see everything because you're anticipating things. So, like, for instance, when I read stuff, if I don't want to read at that moment, I don't start at the beginning. I start right in the middle of the page. And then I'm like, wait, what am I doing and where am I? And then I like skip around randomly to other places. And then finally I'm like, wait, no, focus. Let's just start at the beginning because I don't know what it's saying and I'm having a hard time caring to know what it says.
0: Well, it's funny that you keep bringing up these topics because that's the default mode network. And your default mode network, or your DMN, is active during daydreaming, internal thoughts, memory reflection, imagination, and self-referential thinking. But in ADHD, the brain may struggle to properly switch off the DMN when focusing externally. So this creates things like what you're talking about, and drifting thoughts, and internal dialogue overlap, zoning out, mental noise, difficulty sustaining focus. But that same network overlap may also contribute to creativity, non-linear association, divergent thinking, and rapid idea generation. So again, there's the polarity.
1: This is Running Out of Time by Paramore.

0: That was Running Out of Time by Paramore.
1: So, working memory. Let's talk about that.
0: Oof, memory. Okay.
1: So, working memory is the brain's temporary mental whiteboard, but ADHD can impair holding instructions in your mind, remembering sequences, mentally tracking tasks, retaining verbal information, and juggling multiple variables. Examples are walking into rooms and forgetting why, which I do frequently.
0: I do that every single day.
1: Forgetting instructions halfway through, oof, yes, losing conversational threads all the time, and difficulty following multi-step directions. Man, it's like they know me. This is neurological. It's not laziness. It's not lack of care. People don't understand because they don't live it. Then you have time blindness.
0: Oh yeah, it's a lot of just like kind of like being in your own zone in certain ways where like you don't pick up all the information because like it's not part of the thing that's going on in your head or something, you know?
1: Well, time blindness is one of the most devastating and least understood ADHD symptoms, but
0: Well, in this capitalistic hellscape, of course it's going to be misunderstood because it's like cracking a whip, get to work on time and don't like make us waste any kind of money.
1: so, like, future consequences can feel really distant emotionally and abstract and unreal, but meanwhile, urgency creates activation and deadlines create dopamine and adrenaline spikes. And this creates chronic lateness, procrastination, waiting mode, last minute productivity explosions. I mean, many people with ADHD unconsciously depend on crisis, pressure, novelty, and fear to activate their nervous system enough to function.
0: Oh yeah, I'm first off, I'm a little tiny bit late to basically everything. I managed to make it to where I'm not like too
1: A
0: late,
1: little
0: just a
1: bit?
0: little bit.
1: Just a little bit.
0: Usually, sometimes I'm a little bit a lot bit late, but most of the time it's just most of the time. That's the truth. Sometimes.
1: On a good day. It's an average Wednesday,
0: but
1: right?
0: no, I also in my undergrad, I went to Boston Conservatory and we would have listening tests where we got like 50 different artists and we had to listen to like their whole album or their whole like song cycle or symphony or whatever. And we would take a test at the end of the semester where we would have to guess the name or like know the name of the artist and the piece and all that. And they would always say, okay, you can't cram in 20 hours of music the day before. And I was always like, watch me. Every single time I would do it, like 2 days before, I'd be listening to this music nonstop, like for the days, and just be like, okay. I have to remember that this sounds kind of like this, and that's what it is, and test myself on the names and things. Just cram it in, and then splurt it out, and then I'm done, and then I don't remember.
1: That's so valid. I feel like I spend a lot of my time struggling with ADHD symptoms that got worse as I got older. What's really historically overlooked in ADHD research?
0: What is historically overlooked in ADHD research?
1: Thanks, Mutiny. Emotional dysregulation.
0: Yeah, that's also similar to autism.
1: Yeah, it affects your control systems too. So this can be like frustration, rage, rapid emotional escalation, rejection sensitivity dysphoria,
0: Oh, that's very common with people with ADHD.
1: difficulty calming down, emotional impulsivity, and shame spirals.
0: It's just like I think part of the rejection sensitivity kind of comes from like when you're ADHD, you're really trying to do what people want you to do, but then you're just like not getting it time after time and feeling like, what am I doing wrong? I totally think I'm doing it right, but I'm not. You know what I mean?
1: Yeah.
0: And then you just always are reject, like, no, that's wrong. No, that's wrong. No, that's wrong. And I wonder if there's some aspects of that, like repeatedly not doing the things the right way. Like I used to be completely wrong on so many of my assignments because I would just interpret what they're saying the wrong way. But
1: yeah, I would do that too. I remember that being particularly frustrating.
0: Yeah, it would be nice if they're gracious, because if they could be like, oh, you just totally didn't get it. Like, okay, let's you just do it over. That was usually cool. But when they were just like, you did it totally wrong, you get a zero. And I'm like, ah. You know?
1: I mean, many ADHD people experience emotions as physically intense. They have difficulty turning down emotional activation. This is tied partly to prefrontal cortex regulation issues, limbic system reactivity, and chronic stress conditioning. So why does hyperfocus happen? Well, people think ADHD means you can't focus, but it means you can specially focus.
0: Yeah. If there's something that you really care, like the thing that's the thing that you were joking about before, like say you have a paper that you got to write, but as you were researching, you found out this really cool thing about that they just found out about in space. And now you've read like 40 articles on that and you know everything about whatever information is out about that space fact that you just found. But that has nothing to do with your paper. So you're able to really focus in on something that you really cared about in the moment. But something you were procrastinating on that you really didn't want to do, it's like it's pulling teeth, but like it's like I said before, like you have a lot of like weight on you about it, and that's just how the chemicals probably make you feel.
1: Yeah. Well, because when your hyperfocus occurs, when your dopamine engagement is high, right?
0: Mm.
1: Or the novelty or the interest is strong or the nervous system locks on to stimulation, all dopamine and serotonin type responses. Then you may lose track of time, forget your body needs, like having to eat or go to the bathroom. You can become extremely productive and struggle to disengage. So it's not really an attention deficit disorder. It's an attention regulation disorder. But in my opinion, ARD is harder to say than ADHD.
0: Yeah, and it's very stuck in our nervous system.
1: ARD. It doesn't flow off the tongue.
0: And it just kind of sounds like you're a dog pirate. Ard.
1: Yeah. I mean, ADHD is highly relatable.
0: But like yeah. ADHD is like ACDC. I mean, I've seen a shirt that said ADHD, but like in the ACDC font, I think.
1: Oh, that's cute.
0: Yeah.
1: So what is ADHD from? Well, it is actually really genetically inheritable. If one parent has ADHD, children have significantly increased likelihood. It also genetically and neurologically overlaps with autism. Yay!
0: Oh, yeah, there are a lot of commonalities with autism. In fact, it's like considered by some people to be part of a similar spectrum. And I could see that.
1: It's also common comorbidly with learning disabilities, mood disorders, tic disorders, and substance use vulnerability.
0: Oh, yeah. There's various kinds of learning disorders that start with like dyscalculia, dyslexia, like a lot of those things where you mix up numbers and things, and I think that usually goes along with it. Probably not every time, but like it's just a very common occurrence.
1: ADHD is also context and sensitive. By that I mean like it worsens under chronic stress, trauma, sleep deprivation, sensory overload, unstable environments, and shame heavy environments, and burnout. Woo, burnout.
0: Oh yeah, having ADHD and trying to remember anything when somebody's like angry at you and then pressuring you to remember what you're trying to remember. And then you're like, no, I can't now because
1: it's just gone now. You'll have to wait. Sorry, the office closed down due to angry customers.
0: Yeah.
1: So supportive environments can dramatically improve functioning. This matters because many ADHD people are not failing everywhere. They are often inconsistent across contexts, brilliant in aligned environments and impaired in rigid systems.
0: Oh man, you know what was a hard one for me when I was in Berklee College of Music, and all of them, but like we had ear training tests where a lot of time, like a part of it would be you would hear something and then you'd have to write down what it was. And sometimes when I couldn't hook my focus onto it, it was just like, I could do this 90% of the time, but then sometimes on a test, 10% of the time, I couldn't do it at all. So it was like, it's not like I was represented being able to do it, but like sometimes it was just impossible to hear or remember because I wasn't in the state to.
1: I had a lot of maladaptive daydreaming as a child.
0: He said that so creepily. I had a lot of maladaptive daydreams as a child.
1: I think you just said it a lot creepier than
0: I know, but
1: I
0: that's
1: did.
0: How it came off to me.
1: All alone in his head, where he talks with the dead.
0: Sometimes.
1: Hear mutiny rides on the wind.
0: Usually.
1: Well, ADHD is actually increasingly understood as a disorder of self-regulation, more than just a simple attention problem, is what they used to think it was. But, you know, what did they know? They were also doing lobotomies in the 1980s.
0: Yeah, on people that are just more of an inconvenience than anything else.
1: But that includes regulation of attention, motivation, emotion, impulses, time, energy, and behavior, when you think about it, which is why many ADHD people feel like, I can intellectually understand exactly what needs to happen, but I cannot consistently make my brain execute it.
0: Yeah, honestly, like, existing with ADHD, if unmedicated like I am, I don't know how I do it. I mean,
1: I don't know
0: sometimes.
1: How you do it. Well, I mean, I guess I'm not medicated for my ADHD. I'm medicated for my depression.
0: Yeah. Well, that's another thing.
1: Yeah, it's something totally different.
0: I still struggle, very related, though.
1: Yeah, well, I mean, like, yes. And it doesn't help that when you have executive dysfunction hardcore, like I do, and this is not to negate anyone's experiences, but hopefully to give you maybe somebody to mirror back and be like, hey, man, I live that too, and I can recognize myself in it, or maybe someone you know. But, like, hardcore, intense emotional dysregulation and executive dysfunction can be just as destructive as depression on its own. And it makes you depressed, you know, because, like, you're not able to live a normal life when you can't follow simple instructions or focus on the tasks you need to focus on or not have brain fog through half the day.
0: Yeah. That what comes to mind is that's kind of why I would be very, very surprised to find an ADHD person to do well in a corporate environment, just because of the consistent structure, the very gray boxed in wall situation, and a lot of like social rules that don't make sense or shouldn't make sense.
1: Well, actually, that's the newest way they're starting to look at it. You know, it used to be seen as distraction, immaturity, laziness, and lack of discipline. But what if ADHD is not primarily a failure of character? What if it's a nervous system that struggles to fit inside systems built for industrial repetition, rigid time structures, constant self-monitoring, and artificial productivity expectations?
0: I mean, I would argue that that's not really meant for anybody, and there's a consistent exemplification of zookosis in humans because of the boxedness and being caged and being forced into the kind of life that...
1: Define that for our everyday viewers.
0: Zookosis being like if you watch a tiger in a cage... And it just keeps walking back and forth because it's learned that it has no hope of getting out. So it's just accepting this, like, rigmarole of a life that isn't really a life.
1: Interesting.
0: Yeah, so Don't accept your. Just don't settle for things. You deserve more.
1: So, impossible tasks versus simple tasks. Why can someone organize a massive fundraiser, perform live radio, handle emergencies, and write music for 12 hours, but struggle to answer one email, fold laundry, make one phone call, or refill prescriptions?
0: Honestly, for me, like, I hate filling out, like, government forms ever, forever, because it's just, like...
1: But I can do it for someone else.
0: I wouldn't want to do it for someone else either.
1: I didn't say I wanted to do it for someone else. I said I can do it for someone else.
0: You can push through to do it for somebody else.
1: I can push through to do it for someone else. I cannot push through to do it for myself.
0: Yeah, I don't know. It's there's something about, like... I mean, it's common that people with ADHD and autism have things like synesthesia. And one of the ways that my synesthesia, like, activates is, like, if I see a government form, it feels like eating drywall. Like, if I'm going to, like, start doing this government form, it's just so bland and so nothing and so made up stuff that doesn't need to be like that. I'm just like, wow, I really feel like I'm just, like, chomping on some ceiling tiles right now.
1: Well, you know, it's because your brain goes by interest-based activation.
0: Yeah, and that's so, so incredibly disinteresting. It reminds me of, did you used to watch The Fairly Odd Parents?
1: Odd Parents, Fairly
0: yeah.
1: Odd Parents.
0: The one, the gray people in the suits.
1: Yeah.
0: The gray fairies or whatever they were.
1: The squares.
0: Yeah,
1: they're pixies.
0: Oh, the pixies, yeah.
1: They're pixies.
0: Yeah, that's how it
1: feels.
0: They
1: had a whole rap about it.
0: I don't remember.
1: They definitely had a rap about it.
0: I'm not saying that they didn't.
1: I'm going to be mutinous about it.
0: Good. Everybody should be a little bit more mutinous about their life. Quit your job. You don't like it.
1: He's just being a mutiny.
0: No. Live your life. You could figure it out. Follow your passion.
1: I do believe that's true, and you should follow your passion. When we're talking about ADHD, following your passion can be following your interests, because your brain doesn't prioritize by importance. It prioritizes by urgency, novelty, emotional significance, and stimulation.
0: Yeah, it was the ADHD people that was helping everybody off of the Titanic.
1: You think so?
0: Probably.
1: Well, they were probably responding, because you tend to respond well under pressure as someone with ADHD.
0: Mm-hmm.
1: You respond better under, because you're used to procrastinating to the last second.
0: And that's, like, a little bit different than autism, because I think it would be common that autistic people would shut down under pressure and not rise to the situation at hand. But
1: it depends on the type of pressure.
0: I guess so.
1: For me, I'm just saying, for me, like, it depends on the type of pressure.
0: Under pressure.
1: Under pressure. We're in a singing the muse mood tonight, and I think it's time for another song. So coming up, we have ADD by System of a Down.

0: That was ADD by System of a Down. We're back. We're talking about ADHD here on the Polarity Project. I'm Echo.
1: And I'm surprised that we are still on topic.
0: I am too. What were we talking about?
1: Something about bunny holes.
0: Oh, bunny holes.
1: Yeah.
0: I like going down the bunny holes.
1: I like seeing actual bunny holes where there are little baby bunnies that I don't want to touch. I was told that if you touch them, that the mom doesn't want them back. I don't think that's actually true, but I don't know.
0: I wouldn't want anything back that smelled like you either, Mutiny.
1: Yeah. That was a cheap joke.
0: So ADHD people are often accused of not caring.
1: J'accuse.
0: But the real issue is that the ignition system doesn't turn on consistently. Did you know that modern society was built around industrial efficiency, not neurological diversity, folks? Big shocker, right?
1: Like Western society specifically.
0: Many systems were literally designed to produce obedient workers, repetitive labor endurance, punctuality, output tracking. ADHD traits directly clash with that model.
1: Oh, yeah, indefinitely.
0: We could go into the modern schooling. This is one of my pet peeves, particularly. Modern schooling was built to mirror factory floors.
1: Yeah, did you know that J.D. Rockefeller, the funder of modern day education, was quoted saying, it's not exact, I'm paraphrasing, but better a country of workers than a country of thinkers when doing that. And if you noticed that the traditional public schooling model is very much like a factory where there's bells and you go to a lunch and there's
0: time and productivity.
1: You do something for a little bit, then you do another thing and mm-hmm. you're moved along like cattle.
0: Repetitive instruction, compliance rewarded, deviation punished. How many ADHD people do you think were treated like behavioral problems instead of unsupported nervous systems?
1: Oh, yeah. There was a whole like craze in the 90s to just put your kid on ADHD meds, which I mean it would help, but like just to keep people compliant, not so that they're like they didn't celebrate them for their unique individual traits that they brought to the table. They thought that it was just difficulty.
0: Yeah, and medicine was framed as like something you had to take, and it wasn't like, you were the weird kid with the medicine. You know what I mean? Like, I don't know about you, but in the South, it was that way.
1: I was in New Jersey when I was growing up, so it wasn't probably as polarized. There were just the kids that took ADHD meds, and they're like, oh, yeah, I got to take my meds. And okay.
0: Oh, yeah, no, it was like me and two other kids in the school.
1: I thought that there might be more.
0: Well, I went to a private school primarily growing up.
1: Oh, yeah. Those kids don't have ADHD. I forgot.
0: Yeah. Their drugs are all under the table.
1: Oh, yeah, right.
0: Family doctor script.
1: Mm-hmm.
0: I'm joking. Only slightly. But it just makes you think, you know, one of the biggest hidden themes is productivity gets treated like morality. You know,
1: people want to say you forgot. That's capitalistic trauma right there, though. Like, how many people, whether they have ADHD or not, feel like if they're not doing enough, then they're not valuable enough. Like, if you're there's a lot of people that have guilt for resting and for taking too much time for themselves because they feel like they should be doing more. Especially if you have a lot of responsibilities, like if you have kids, if you have people relying on you, you feel like you just always have to be active when you should be taking care of yourself and listening to your psyche and your body.
0: Absolutely. They say irresponsible, they say lazy. People don't just say you forgot.
1: I don't really like lazy as a term for anything.
0: Unreliable.
1: Unreliable is its own thing, but lazy,
0: selfish.
1: Selfish is also its own thing, but like not when it comes to ADHD. I'm saying I don't like lazy as a term ever for anything, because it feels like a heavy-handed and judgmental thing. Granted, I guess some people are being lazy, and that's, I guess, but I don't know. I call it different things.
0: Well, I think there's lazy, and then there's not understanding your nervous system isn't built for this kind of treatment.
1: Yep.
0: And it's a really fine line, and until we have a better system in place where people are more educated about these disorders and how people can react. Like, ADHD, it's so common. People don't even blink twice when you say you have ADHD. It's not even one of the big ones anymore. But, you know, like, think about how much the things we're talking about could really affect your life.
1: Yeah, even though it's a common one and it's very, like, expressed in media, I still think that ADHD can be one of the more debilitating conditions to exist with, especially in the way our society is right now. It can be like, because like the depression that comes out of like trying and then failing and then not measuring up in the right way, like that can make you feel like, why bother anything? And then you just get hopeless.
0: Mm-hmm. Yeah.
1: Like, it's a lot.
0: Capitalism often measures how human worth is by consistency of output, which makes fluctuating nervous systems look morally defective. It really goes back to the Victorian times, you know what I mean?
1: I still think like the concept of hourly work is particularly like devaluing, because it's like, well, you're only worth this amount per hour, but like, how are you, like, you're selling yourself for that amount, you know?
0: I think that's a rabbit hole.
1: Of course it's a rabbit hole, yeah.
0: I spotted a rabbit hole.
1: Think about how much you're worth and how much you think you're worth. How much do you make? Are you worth that? Are you worth more than that? Do you deserve more?
0: Are you listening, listeners? Can you spot the rabbit holes?
1: Easter egg rabbit holes?
0: Easter egg rabbit holes. The shiny egg rabbit holes. You know, we used to always have the golden egg.
1: Did you paint it with, like, gold paint?
0: I didn't paint it.
1: Oh, well, somebody did.
0: Somebody painted it. So, many people grow up repeatedly punished for symptoms they can't fully control, right? And over time, that becomes itself dramatic and traumatic. And then you get secondary trauma. A child hears, like, too much, too loud. Too lazy, dramatic, apply yourself. You have so much potential. I hated that one.
1: Oh, yeah. Coupled with that, like, why don't you just get a planner? I was just thinking of that.
0: Why don't, like, you just get a planner?
1: Yeah, you know how many times, like, I would get a planner or something, and then I would just forget that it existed, and then, like, or do it for, like, a few days, and then be like, oh, wait, shiny thing over here, or, oh, God, no more. Like, that was, like, too much consistency for me. So, you, like, really, you got to trick yourself into doing things in different ways. Like, if you have to do something consistently, you have to, a lot of times, just, like, find yourself in the middle of what you want to get done, you know?
0: Do you know, one of the strong myths is that in order to have hyperactivity disorder, your outer externals have to be hyperactive. So people think of, you know, like jumping up and down, moving around all the time, can't stop talking really fast, engaging extroverted type behaviors. But actually, your internals can be hyperactive. So like racing thoughts and
1: like having butterflies.
0: Scanning, over-processing, emotional flooding.
1: Yeah. Yeah, also, like I was saying, like, if you're, like, in a confrontation or something, you could feel, like, the internal stuff in your stomach, or, like, sometimes you feel it in your lungs, depending on the situation, I suppose.
0: I don't know that I've ever felt it in my lungs.
1: You never, like, hyperventilated or was breathing fast because of a...
0: Oh, yeah, I guess so. I guess that's,
1: I mean, granted, like, there are situations where panic is a thing, but that's for everybody. But, like, if it's an ADHD thing, then you kind of know it is.
0: Some ADHD adults are not just carrying executive dysfunction, they're carrying years of accumulated shame.
1: Yeah, if you know somebody in your life with ADHD, ask them how they're doing and how they're faring. They'll appreciate it. Give them the space to explain.
0: So ADHD research historically focused on disruptive young boys, and many women and AFAB people were missed because their symptoms looked different. So instead of climbing desks, it could look like chronic overwhelm, perfectionism. I don't have that. Emotional exhaustion, masking, people pleasing, and internal chaos.
1: That's kind of why I personally don't believe in people, doctors diagnosing somebody with autism or ADHD when they have they don't have autism or ADHD, or if they don't know anybody close enough, like personally, like family member, like that they were raised with or something. Like I was diagnosed with autism by somebody who had I believe it was their brother was autistic, and they understood how that looked.
0: Right.
1: Yeah.
0: Well, experience is like really what I trust.
1: Yeah. I took the worst ADHD test ever in Boston when I was living there. And man, I'm glad I changed insurances to pay for it because it was $3,000. And
0: Dang.
1: they gave me a bunch of memory tests, but like a lot of times there were like shapes or numbers, and I'm autistic too, so I was really good into puzzles and shapes and things because they were doing puzzles too. So I did well on it enough because of my autism. While I was talking to the doctor and my leg was bobbing up and down, I kept cutting myself off, I kept forgetting what I was saying. Like I couldn't look him in the eye, I was looking every which way. Like it was very obvious that I looked like I had ADHD and that I came off like that. But he was like, "Well, I guess you don't have it because the test is," and I'm like, thinking back on that, I'm like, wow, the ineptitude in that consider that situation. Unfortunately, is sometimes common in the neurodivergent experience is when neurotypicals can't understand what it looks like or how it is, or how the variance in it specifically, if it's not from the book, which is why it's unreliable for somebody that doesn't have ADHD or autism or something else to diagnose, because you could, like, you're not taking chemical readings for that. You're observing, you know.
0: Yeah. I think what I was talking about is how many ADHD women survive by overcompensating, hyper-organizing and masking symptoms and performing competence until eventually our systems collapse. And it has to do with how we are raised in society according to our gendered norms.
1: Yeah, that's of course, yeah, because like how you're socialized makes the situation manifest in different ways. Like
0: Absolutely.
1: as women, you're taught in society to be less vocal about things and less opinionated about things. So
0: I
1: you
0: didn't
1: might,
0: get that memo.
1: yeah, no, right?
0: Hey.
1: That's why I like you though. But yeah, so it would be like autism in women would come off very like they wouldn't have the kind of like big meltdowns a male person would have, but like you know what I mean? Like it might not
0: Right.
1: represent in that way. So a doctor that doesn't know better will be like, "Oh, wait, you're not doing the things that they told me you would," you know? There's another thing that's correlated with ADHD is within a lot of women specifically. It's not exclusively, but like things like hypermobility and joint disorders is common with women that have ADHD.
0: That's the I've never heard that.
1: Yeah, there's a interesting comorbidity, and that's its own rabbit hole to go down, and I'm not going to go down that, but
0: Interesting. So
1: yeah.
0: folks, you should go down that rabbit hole and research that a little on your own. Because I don't know enough to comment about that. Although I do have hypermobility disorder. So there is that.
1: And how many people that have ADHD also do that, you know?
0: What's interesting to me is how many people with neurodivergence end up on the streets And also, how many people with hypermobile EDS end up on the streets? Because without support systems, I think they often fall through the cracks. And I just notice a pattern of, you know, like three or four kids that I've taken in and they call me mom, have been diagnosed or have symptoms of hypermobile EDS.
1: Yeah, it's almost like American society, I can't speak for other ones, is like, well, defective, thrown out. You're not able to hold like a particular kind of physical way of working and producing, you know.
0: Yeah. There's no room for difference.
1: And that's why we need to build room for it.
0: Absolutely. And that's what these episodes are about. But before we go, I want to just briefly touch on late diagnosis grief, because this is a huge emotional reality. Late diagnosis grief is when you mourn the life you feel like you could have had with earlier support. There's a lot of self-blame, missed opportunities, burnout, relationships that maybe fell through, education that maybe you missed out on, addiction that maybe you engaged in to cope, and feelings of self-worth that may be questionable because you may feel like you're a late bloomer. You didn't come into your own until your later years, or maybe you didn't come into your own yet at all. Or
1: if maybe it makes anybody feel better, I know some people that have came to their neurodivergence at 60 years old, 70 years old, 80 years old even.
0: Which is a crazy reality. And like, think of the grief they must have had to mourn the lives that they could have maybe had with the right support. And so that is a common phenomenon. And I just want to say that, like, if you are experiencing that, that's a valid feeling to feel.
1: Yeah, it's like you think, like, oh, so I wasn't just broken this whole time. I wasn't just a defective, like one of those, what is it, the toy, broken toys, land of misfit toys?
0: Land of misfit toys.
1: Yeah, I'm not just a misfit toy that got discarded. I actually had real issues that I needed to figure out and address, and I didn't get help with that. I mean, I'm a late diagnosed autistic and ADHD.
0: I'm a late diagnosed DID.
1: It's common when you don't, like, especially if you can get by without seeming like certain things. Like, I did well enough in school. Like, I was a C, B student. But, like, I would have been an A-plus student if I actually had the supports. It's just that was good enough for some people, you know?
0: As we like to say, it's good enough for government work. And I think this episode has been good enough for government work. Actually, I think we probably did better than the standard government work.
1: Oh, yeah. If it was the government work, we would just be like, we don't have time for an episode this time, so here's a bunch of static.
0: I guess so. And on that note, I think we'll take you out for the evening, folks. 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I'm Echo.
1: And I'm Mutinous.
0: And he's Mutinous, as always.

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ashes to ashes, dust to dust. 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I got my head in the clouds. I'm just watching the stars. They say I'm pessimistic. 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But I got a brighter vision, something that is worth giving. 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Yeah.

0: Good to see you all out here tonight.
1: Welcome back.
0: Thanks for being here. I love this place. Isn't this a beautiful place? Ugh. I'm going to start out with this tune that I've been singing a lot. I've been starting my shows a lot with over the last couple years because I just love it, and it just sort of brings me down into wherever I am. It's a tune by Abby Lincoln called Throw It Away.
2: I want to tell you a story about a peacemaker. His name is Corbin Harney, and we chanced to meet him 65 miles north of Las Vegas on Highway 95. There's an exit ramp to a place called Mercury, and that's where nuclear weapons have been tested since the 1950s on sacred Shoshone land. And Corbin, at the time we met him in the late 1980s, was the spiritual elder, leader, healer for the Shoshone Nation. And we were arrested together at the gates of the Nevada nuclear test site. You see, back in 1865, there was a peace treaty that allowed white settlers passage through Shoshone territory. But the land was never surrendered. And yet, when the United States needed a place to test the most destructive force on Earth, they came and claimed the land of the Shoshone. We know it as Nevada. So Corbin would lead people from all over the world, peace activists, at gatherings on the other side of Highway 95 from Mercury, Nevada. And Bear and I, on one of our first trips there, were arrested together, crossing over the cattle guard that serves as the boundary to the Nevada nuclear test site. And we were arrested with hundreds of other activists, as well as Corbin Harney and Chief Raymond Yao of the Western Shoshone Nation. And they would take all of us after that arrest in our plastic handcuffs and put us on buses and ship us to Beatty, Nevada for quote-unquote processing. And we happened to be seated on the bus a couple seats in front of Corbin and Chief Yao. And once that bus got on the highway, they started to sing. And it was beautiful. There we all were in plastic handcuffs. And these two Western Shoshone elders who invited us there and hand-wrote the permits for us to be on the land were singing and lifting our souls. And at that moment, Bear and I, we were looking at each other and talking and said, we've got to get to know this man. And it wasn't hard to do. And before too long, we were on tour with him. We recorded music with him. He became a mentor and a friend. But mostly what we remember him for is sunrise ceremony at the test site. He would start before dawn, build a fire, and he would stand on the western side of that fire, looking to the east, a small mound in front of him, and some tools, a tortoise shell, some water, an abalone shell, sage and herbs and tobacco, and two great big eagle wing fans with beautiful beaded work for the handles. And Corbin and his assistant Willie would start that fire way before dawn. And even though we would sometimes leave and drive all night and camp way far away from that fire because I knew Corbin would be getting up early and I maybe wanted to catch a little bit of extra sleep, as soon as he got that drum out and started that heartbeat, I didn't have a choice. and we would start crawling out of our tents, activists from all over the place, and gravitate towards the fire and Corbin and the drum. And pretty soon there'd be enough people to hold hands and make a circle. And Corbin would be there singing and praying. And Willie would be passing out the tobacco so everyone had a little bit in their hands. And then they would go around and smudge everybody off in the circle. And then come back and start singing again. And by now there's enough people and the sun is just maybe starting to show a little bit of light in the east above some mountains. And everyone's holding hands and just shuffling this little step to the left with their toes pointed at the fire to the beat of Corbin's drum. And Corbin would tell us things like, we only got one earth, we only got one air, one water, one people. We've got to work together to save that earth. And then he would tell us about the message he was getting from the smoke, the rocks, the fire, or the horny toad. And then he might walk off and disappear behind a chaparral bush. And from out behind that bush, a raven would ascend. And he would invite anyone into his ceremonies, anyone into the circle. He was the most inclusive medicine man or healer or spiritual elder that I've ever encountered. And he reached so many people. So imagine you're there with us right now. And we're looking at that fire. And we're shuffling to the left. And Corbin had one song that he would sing at sunrise. And it was in the ancient Shoshone tongue, the ceremonial tongue. And with all due respect, he did say to us, sing these songs. He even invited people to photograph him and record them. So we would all be there in this circle. And in this song is the word Shundahai. And Corbin told us that that word, it means something like the warm feeling you get in your heart when you have a real good hug with someone. It means peace and harmony with all creation. It means living your life in the very best way that you possibly can, in gratitude for what has been given to you by the Creator. So there we'd all be, and Corbin would be holding his drum in one hand and drumstick in the other, playing that heartbeat, that drum. He said the drum is the heartbeat of the people.

These are letters and oral histories from and about Japanese Americans serving in the United States Army. Thomas Sakamoto was a trained linguist with the Military Intelligence Service. He served in combat for 25 months in the jungles of New Guinea and elsewhere. After combat ceased, he was assigned as a language officer with Allied War Correspondents. The following are excerpts from a newsletter article Sergeant Sakamoto wrote about Japan's surrender and Hiroshima in September 1945. He writes, "At 5 a.m, I joined the Allied War Correspondents who were to witness the historic Japanese surrender ceremony. Having been drafted into the United States Army in February 1941, I became one of the first graduates of the then secret U.S. Army Language School at the Presidio in San Francisco. I often wrote to my wife, Sadie, and recalled the moment in part as if a huge lion had cornered a tiny mouse in a cage. That if ever there was a scene that brought home to me how sad a defeated nation was disgraced. And as a Nisei, my parents' pride in Japan had come crashing down in this moment of defeat. As the first Japanese-American officer to set foot in Hiroshima is what I can only describe as hell. Lying in the Red Cross hospital were not combat soldiers, but defenseless women, children, and elderly Japanese. The flash burn effect of the bomb practically and completely peeled off skins and faces. The smell was overpowering and sanitation was pathetic. I was really shaken up to think that these defenseless people were subjected to the cruelty by one bomb. Even the press corps folks recoiled and retreated from the hospital. Even they had to silently reflect on this cruel inhumanity to human beings. I believe there is a higher moral, and that mankind should consider that nuclear bombs should be eliminated from the face of the earth. For whatever sacrifices we suffered during the Pacific War, we Japanese American veterans did so willingly, and we want the American public to know that we are proud to have served our country.

The following is an excerpt from an oral history given by Yuri Kochiyama, who was incarcerated in Jerome, Arkansas. She says, seeing folks in camp working together, confronting problems, overcoming difficulties, I couldn't help but admire their industriousness, perseverance, and creativity. It may sound strange, but I fell in love with my own people there. It was the beginning of the search for my identity. This oral history is by Yano Murakami, mother of Kiyoshi Murakami, who was killed in action. He received many medals for his heroism serving in the U.S. Army. Mrs. Murakami says, I cannot describe in words the sadness I felt at the time I received the notice of Kiyoshi's death in Italy. It is difficult for me to comprehend that my son, who volunteered and died fighting for his country, died willingly for the very country whose leaders treated his parents so badly because we were Japanese.

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4: Hello and welcome to Hearts and Bones for this hour. I'm your host, Mike Meyer, and we're playing modern eras of folk music. In the next hour, we'll be checking in with Telic, Pepe Aguilar, the Irish band Tiada, something new from Willie Nelson and Lucinda Williams together, and Susan Warner. We start the set off with the great Jack Johnson, Don't Look Now, on Hearts and Bones.

The Hayden Triplets, who are offspring of the great jazz bass player Charlie Hayden, their beautiful version of Wildwood Flower. This is Hearts and Bones, it's modern eras of folk music. I'm your host, Mike Meyer. Next up is a songwriter known in the bluegrass world. She moved to Oregon maybe a decade ago or so. Here's one of her finest bluegrass compositions ever. This is Kate McKenzie on Hearts and Bones.

Singer and an actor. His first gig was at 3 years old when he joined his father on stage at Madison Square Garden in New York. Welcome back to Hearts and Bones, it's Modern Eras of Folk Music. My name is Mike Meyer, and I've been broadcasting this wide range of great roots music, usually modern music, for over 40 years. And it's community radio stations like this that play this music. And community radio means that it's your participation that helps make it happen. Please think about becoming a listener supporter by going to our website and signing up with us. Thank you for that investment in our community and in our many generations of future music ahead of us. Next up, an international collective, Danny Michelle and Gardafuna. I got to see them play at the Vancouver Folk Festival. They slipped me this disc, and this song really stood out for me, because after all, we're living in a sad and beautiful world here on Hearts and Bones.

0: To be here, and you know what? We have no choice. Because no matter where we are, we're always here, right? And it's always now. So who would like to be in the now more? Oh, too late, already then. If you want to be in the now, you have to be very, very quick. But I predict that living in the now will be the wave of the future.
1: Six limousines pulled into my driveway.

Cozy Sheridan, mostly from the East Coast in New Hampshire and Utah. She's a very profound and insightful songwriter, and many of her songs have a lot of humor, too. She made that song into a children's book. It's called Ant Hymn, and it was recorded live at Cedar House. This is Hearts and Bones, Modern Eras of Folk Music. My name's Mike, and next up is a young Irish outfit playing a lot of old music. Here is Tiada on Hearts and Bones.

Susan Werner here on Hearts and Bones, singing all about that egg money from her album Hayseed. Welcome back to Hearts and Bones. It's Modern Eras of Folk Music. My name's Mike, and if you'd like to get in touch, please do so at heartsandbonesradio@gmail.com. This show's been going on for well over a year. We're recording out of River Cove Studios in Eugene, Oregon, and it's always good to hear from you. Coming up next is a singer from Papua New Guinea that I'm really partial to. Here is Telic from his album Serious Tum on Hearts and Bones.

Allison Russell here on Hearts and Bones with some help from Brandi Carlile this time around. Allison Russell originally recorded that song with Our Native Daughters and updated it recently. Powerful piece, You're Not Alone. Well, you're not alone. You've got Hearts and Bones Radio. My name's Mike. We're playing modern eras of folk music. And this next band's a good example. They're bringing harmonies to new places. On this song, they're covering a Robert Earl Keane piece. The album's called From Cover to Cover. Here's Feeling Good Again on Hearts and Bones.

Katrin Finch and Sekou Kiata, combining African musicianship and Celtic harp. Beautiful collaboration. As we keep the ball rolling here on Hearts and Bones, this is a blues player covering some classics. Here's Charlie Marks from his album Grace on Hearts and Bones.

Willie Nelson and Lucinda Williams paying tribute to Billy Joe Shaver on a compilation called Live Forever. I wish this show could live forever, but we're done for this week. It's an hour of hearts and bones. My name is Mike Meyer. Thank you for tuning in. Hope to circle back around with you. And finishing off is an instrumentalist mostly known through the Prairie Home Companion radio show. Here's Peter Ostrushko. Thanks again for listening.

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3: Airing on Asheville FM in Asheville, this is the Final Straw Radio. Over the first weekend of October of 2024, there was a deluge from two storms, including a level 4 Hurricane Helene, which descended on southern Appalachia, mostly on the eastern side, which includes Asheville, and other parts of western North Carolina, eastern Tennessee, southeastern Ohio, and northern Georgia. At the point of this recording, there are over 200 known dead and hundreds missing. Portions of the region continue to be without electricity or cellular service. The toxic mud and water linger and separate people from medical and community care. Also, clean drinking and washing water is unavailable to most people. This episode, we're speaking with three people who've lived in the region and have been helping other residents redistribute storm relief. If you're listening to this on the radio, please consider checking out our podcast for an additional half an hour of experience.
4: Hey, call me Chris, he and they pronouns, and I'm in Asheville, North Carolina. I do street medical work, both grassroots, and I have a medical job that has me on the street as well.
3: Yeah, I wonder if you could talk about just your experience both as a resident of Western North Carolina and also as a medical professional and a medic activist around what the storm was like for you. How it's been?
4: Yeah, well, it was looking like a serious storm. So, you know, I was at work Thursday and you know, made sure to do a couple of the smart things about like filling up gas tank and thinking about preparations. But then Friday morning, and you know, hearing the news, we knew it was gonna be pretty bad before I went to work. But then it just really slammed. So a lot of people were caught off guard by the severity. I mean, I think pretty much everybody was caught off guard. And unfortunately, the extra shelters that did get set up the night before had to be closed because of, well, one was in a floodplain, actually essentially on the banks of the Swanano River. So it had to be emergently evac'd, and that extra shelter was attached on the grounds of the veterans homeless shelter, specifically male veterans. And so it was all emergency evacuated in the middle of the night. And many of the veterans are older and are in wheelchairs or have walkers. Everyone got out in that case, and the building was definitely inundated later. So this leads into the morning, because all those folks went to the Civic Center here in Asheville, and everywhere had power down. The other shelter I mentioned was in West Asheville, and it lost power. They moved everybody out of there as well. It wasn't flooded, though. So then the Civic Center became a shelter, but there were many problems. When I came in to work, it was already very severe wind and rain, and I went downtown, and within the first hour, all the workers were ordered to finish what they're doing and go back to their home base and stay there for the time being because of the severity. But I was already in a building, a facility with homeless people with medical needs, a respite. So I stayed there and then found out that somebody came in, was let in the building, who was outside. So they took shelter there and told us there were a bunch of folks were gathered up at the day drop-in place a block away. And there was a crowd, and they were just in the weather because, you know, that place didn't open with everything going on. So me and another coworker who wasn't there right there, but we met and just went out in the weather and took everybody in two trips up to that Civic Center place where their people were sheltering in the worst of it. Me and my coworker, we got there, and just because we were able to get there so fast and were able to get them in the car and drive them up through debris coming across the road. In fact, on the second trip, I ran over something and it punctured both tires on the passenger side, but we made it up to the Civic Center and then had to park the car. It had two flat tires. And then we were in the Civic Center. So, like 100 plus, I mean, people kept coming. The National Guard was bringing people still in the big, you know, deuce and a half trucks. And there was, especially later when it had died down a little bit and the worst was over, the city buses were coming with evacuees from all kinds of low-lying places, various, you know, parts of the county. And we didn't have any power. We just had like emergency lighting in the Civic Center, and like five Civic Center staff and me and another coworker, we just set up a impromptu aid station. So, which was very reminiscent of all the street medic work I've done. I was doing the same thing that we've done at, whether it's training camps or like base camps for actions or mobilizations, mass mobilizations, all these different things over the years. We had to set one up at the Civic Center. And I think it certainly people would come and ask us for help for different medical issues, or most of them were, you know, minor headaches, little cuts or whatever. I had a couple people that needed to really be in the hospital, but we figured that out. Also, though, to be able to just do like deal with what's in front of us and stay, keep our heads on, make a little space, handwrite a sign that says medical, and stay there, have somebody there, and have some supplies out of the vehicles, and then be there to talk to people. Also mingle, go around and mingle and check in. I really think that is a very important thing to do if people find themselves in that situation, whatever your resources are, whoever you're with, because it's a huge psychological impact, I believe. Like, and people did express to us when we had to leave, we ended up all leaving by nightfall. We just couldn't, there was no way to get power to the Civic Center. That was a snafu that the state did not foresee because they didn't look at it, but that's a different topic. So the last little piece was we did help to identify folks who had more acute medical kind of chronic issues pretty much, but they really needed more support. It wouldn't be good for them to go to a general shelter, you know, with hundreds of people and hardly any, you know, medical support there. So people were offered to go to a medical-focused shelter instead of the general big one at the agricultural center in the county. So that was the last thing we did, was help more medically fragile people get onto a different bus. And then the next couple of days, we mostly supported that shelter. But
5: if there's a huge geographical like elevation dip between that part of downtown on the side of the highway versus the hill that the hospitals are on, that I imagine was just like turned it into islands almost.
4: Different hill, yeah.
5: Yeah.
4: Right. Yeah, it was hard to navigate because, like I said, one person was having a pretty serious issue that they needed to go to the hospital. And we just had to figure out a way to transport them over as soon as we could safely do it and navigate the trees, the debris, the power lines. Definitely reminded me, because I was in Orleans right after Katrina. It's the reason I decided to go on and further my training and involvement in disaster relief and medical field. But it definitely reminded me of that because I had never been through such a storm directly. But one of my memories from New Orleans was how even just traveling anywhere, have to be really vigilant about how you do it, because so many hazards everywhere. If the vehicle becomes disabled like ours did, then yeah, you're there, you're stuck. Or if you get injured, even a minor injury can become a much bigger problem because of the situation. But yeah, I was really glad to be on high ground for sure, since we didn't have to worry about the flood. And I don't know. Yeah, that Civic Center is fairly old on Civic Center terms, I guess. And I think that's part of the reason, you know, when the local fire department brought a really big ass generator on a trailer that would have powered, you know, the building. I don't know how much those cost, you know, probably 50 plus grand. I don't know. But like they discovered by trying to hook it up that the plugs wouldn't match. And the reason the plugs don't match is because the amperage doesn't match. The generator would generate 100 amps. That building only takes 60. So, but there are converters, but or reducers, but they didn't have one. So yeah. I think that's the main reason they sent us out from the Civic Center, because there would be no power. Or, I mean, I don't think there's power over there now. I don't know.
5: How was facilities at the Ag Center?
4: Yeah, the one I saw that was on Sunday, I saw it last, was there's a big building in the at the Ag Center there that was being used for all the cots and all the sheltering. And there's a small kitchen in that building, but it's a big open, you know, tall building, kind of like a small arena, I guess you could picture, but flat, you know. And it was not very good conditions when I was there, because it also didn't have any power or water. They had a generator, a couple of generators, like small generators, to try to power at least some people's oxygen devices, which is an ongoing issue. All the people that are on oxygen, because the tanks, you know, people might have tanks, but they don't last super long. And then at one point, I was actually there, and I think that was actually on Saturday, when they had a generator that they were able to use for a little bit. But then the rental company, it was owned by a rental company somewhere nearby, and they actually came and took it back.
5: They repoed it in the middle of like hurricane relief.
4: They took it back in front of everybody, in front of hundreds of people. Just, yeah, I mean, it's a private rental company. What do you think they're going to use it for? To make money.
5: Yeah.
4: I'm assuming. I don't know for sure, but I think it's a good bet. Anyways, so that was that. And after a little while, they finally found a couple other small generators. And now, I mean, you know, there's natural level resources there. That's like way better set up as far as resources. I'm sure the control and the police are also much more reinforced there. And I can only imagine a lot of people just wanted to leave. Because of once the weather died down and things are much more regimented as they get when FEMA arrives. There's a lot of people that I am working with a lot who already live on the street. They're very capable of survival in many ways. So they weathered the immediate storm. I don't know. We'll see who's out tomorrow when I go back to work. But yeah. There definitely are resources flowing in. There's a lot of things getting set up. I haven't been down to the Ag Center lately, but there's a couple of shelters on the local community college. That's where that medical focus shelter was set up. And it was tough to get through the first couple of days there too. It's a good idea to do that type of shelter. However, that's like where a bunch of people need oxygen machines. And, you know, you got like two tiny generators. Awesome. But they need gas, mm-hmm. you know, so it's a struggle. People need water. I don't know who it was. Some group came and threw down this sweet Port-a-John trailer. It's like ready to go, set it up. Port-a-John, like four in a row, Port-a-Johns up. But there was like five steps to get

0: having scramble just for life. And then there's like the next part is where there's all the damage is fresh and people are still needing to get rescued some, but most people are looking for shelter, water, basics, you know. So we helped a bunch of people get through that second stage, and now a lot of resources are coming in, pouring in, both you know, official, nonprofit, I should say. There's like three streams really, right? Like, as usual, there's governmental, official, there's nonprofit, and there's grassroots.
1: This is the Final Straw Radio, and you just heard our chat with Chris, an EMT doing care in Western North Carolina. I know that I am kind of avoidant to give donations or promote donations for NGOs or nonprofits, like official groups in a lot of cases, because a lot of money from those organizations, like Red Cross, can go into administrative position funding or lobbying efforts or other type things, and not actually get to the people that are directly needing the supplies or the resources on the ground, which is not to say that they don't do some stuff very well, but that, like, are there any good organizations that people might consider giving donations to that can be on the ground, or how do they, what are good ways of determining if a group is trustworthy? Like, somebody brought up, for instance, there's a group called Appalachian Medical Solidarity that has been raising funds, and someone who was looking at their history was like, well, they don't have much of a pattern on social media over the last 5 years. They've been like off and on. Do you know what
0: I mean? That's true. Yeah. Yeah. I mean, I think my experience is that some groups are good on social media. I was just was reminded of, what was that group? Tell me if I'm wrong, but was it Queer Appalachia?
1: Yeah.
0: That had a really great, sweet social media presence, had sweet merch, was raising a lot of money for good causes, supposedly.
1: Yeah.
0: People can look up the articles about how that all collapsed.
1: Yeah, there's a big New York Times article about it that seemed to go into a lot of detail about it.
0: Yeah. So it's true, like, social media changes fairly rapidly in my experience, as far as like even just platforms, pretty rapid changes, and so people are looking at different things, and I would say that's you know, it's good to have some media presence in that sense for a group, I think. But yeah, also that's related to something I was reminded of when you mentioned the Red Cross and all the administrative costs, which I do think are bloated, and the Red Cross is so huge that it's essentially an arm of the government, of the state, in a lot of ways. However, they do last, like, chapters and their storage, like, they're ready in a sense. They have this, they last through between events is what I'm getting at. It seems like it's hard because I've been involved in different ones to, when there's not a lot going on in the sense of urgency and crisis and street actions or whatever, to maintain infrastructure and, you know, maybe not build, but at least maintain structures of the grouping, the literal, like, physical storage, all that stuff. Fundraising, you know? Like, I understand AMS is getting a lot of funds right now, and I'm not, like, so much that I think people are good to find other places, because when a lot of money goes into one channel, it can become a bottleneck. And that can be a technological problem too, so, or just capacity. Yeah, so I guess I can just say who I would recommend, and I know, like, Mutual Aid Disaster Relief does have a track record of maintaining some of their systems, their fundraising. They are an official, you know, nonprofit, very close ties with the grassroots, and it's like, essentially, it's a grassroots organization that is an official nonprofit that has integrity. And as far as I know, like, I've worked with them in different places and in different instances. So I would recommend them. And there's some other local places. There is
1: Rural Organizing and Resilience, I guess, would be one that we've interviewed before on the show. I don't know what their, like, online presence is, but ROAR does good work.
0: Right. They have a basic website and they have a Facebook. They definitely have a fundraising place to do, just people can

0: send to. And I know I've been in touch with them. They're rocking it in Madison County in particular, and some other of the more rural areas right near Asheville. And there's a some would I don't know what their presence is on media, but they do have some fundraising channels, and I know directly that folks are already have been bringing in supplies as well, and spending the money, getting the supplies, bringing them back into the area. So.
1: Like, maybe if we think about disaster and access to resources in terms of marginalization, like geographic or cultural or economic or whatever, a lot of the most affected people by a lot of the storm are the people that were already pre-existing, like in marginalized positions, which is cool that Samud is doing things, or members at least are doing things. And another element too, with what we mentioned with Roar, is that they work in rural areas that are often disconnected from resources, and where a little change in the infrastructure can really cut someone off from access to fresh water, to electricity, to heat, to power, to medicine.
0: Yeah, the immediate thing, it's real important for people to remember that we all have blind spots. And so, coming into an area, I think it's a good principle to be invited and to not just necessarily show
1: Storm
0: up.
1: in as a savior.
0: Yeah, I mean, I get it if you don't know who to talk to, but yeah, I mean, there are people on the ground already, and it's very heartening to me. I haven't been through this before directly at where I live. I've been to several disasters to plug in, and I mean, we're only from Friday, right? It's Saturday, Sunday, Monday, Tuesday, and there's a bunch going on already. With I just drove into town, and I saw, I mean, just in my drive, I saw at least a half a dozen distribution sites at different places, like an elementary school, a fire department, a couple of churches. And then these restaurants that have food are just cooking it and giving it away. No one turned away, So it's like, I think, going through COVID and other experiences too, but a lot of people remembered or kind of built up their solidarity muscles, and so to speak, and are ready to, ready to do what is in front of them, to face the challenge in front of them. And not wait for the state or the big, huge nonprofits to start it up, get us through. I mean, of course, most are, re going to rely on, I think, most everybody's relying on the re kind of like reanimation of the, industrial society here, all the systems, the big systems, the hierarchical systems to provide again. Sure. However, I think there's progress. At least I feel like there is, just in my direct experience. That, and we going into like thinking about people who are living more on the margins in general, every day under capitalism and under different oppressive systems. There's so much to learn. When somebody tells me, like, shares some knowledge with me at work, that helps my own survival too. That I'm so grateful, and I feel like we are in this together, and I say that out loud to people, in the sense, like, not to try to be, not I don't feel like it's a fake thing, like, yeah, we're here, I'm standing here next to you. But knowing that this is a long emergency, a disaster, I think that's the name of a book, actually, the long emergency. But like, where we're going, like, where the future is now, the disasters are happening everywhere, and capitalism and systems, the big systems, are getting just less and less effective at providing what we actually need. So, I mean, this hospital here got bought out by the biggest hospital company in the country, and they're so huge and rich. And the service became so much worse. Everybody saw it. Everybody sees it. It was like a mini disaster on random Tuesdays. EMS workers, EMS ambulances would have patients on their stretchers for 2+ hours waiting, just lined out the door into the parking lot, because just on a regular day, because the hospital was too damn cheap and they wanted to break the union. They want to break the union still, that had just got established, you know, by understaffing and being cheap and all these things. So not to get on a tangent there, but that's an example of things that we need to face and basically find ways. And this, yeah, this sucks. And it also is an opportunity to learn about people who are our neighbors, to meet new people, work together, find ways to deal with this, and learn and remember those things and maintain some relationships. Yeah, long haul, right?
1: I remember out of the 2008 economic crisis that capitalism created, you got a huge infusion of people living on the streets because their housing was taken away from them. Similarly, after COVID, doing mutual aid work in Asheville, where like so many other places, the narrative is that people are being shipped in from out of town. They don't belong here, whatever. And they're living on the streets and using our resources for folks that are housing precarious or who are on the streets. Every time there's a crisis, like it's people who get pushed out of their housing often don't have the resources to move to another city. And so a lot of the most of the homeless people that are in Asheville are people that have lived in Asheville for a long time. And with all of the damage that was done by the storm, like between people's houses being washed away and roads being washed out and flood damage and mud everywhere, like how do you think this is going to be impacting the homeless population in Asheville?
0: Yeah, well, I think people can look back to New Orleans for some clear lessons there. Also, I just, you know, think about a guy who I've, you know, seen and encountered in my work. He had just got in the house, like had just got housing and got placed, you know, like a week ago. And a big ass tree just went through his house and he was in it. He told me the story and now he's back on, you know, now he's back on the street, right? And is that house going to be, what's going to happen to that house? You know, I'm probably going to be fixed. What is it going to be, you know, the effort and money to fix it? You know, who knows how long that will take. Depending on who actually owns it, what would they do with it then? Are they going to keep it into, you know, in a program that people can get placed for housing? Yeah, good question. And then all these other rural places, there's a lot of damage in some of these rural places to the, I mean, outside of Asheville, it gets rural pretty quick. And hard to tell what's going to be the future of that, of those houses. Or, you know, those areas, those neighborhoods. From what I've seen in the past, people will rebuild on the same exact place where everything was destroyed in the past, like Lower Ninth Ward, for example. But then, well, what is it going to do for gentrification? I don't know. I mean, part of me is like, yeah, those disasters are recurring faster and faster, frequencies, severities. There's a point where, yeah, it just is, it counterbalances the things like gentrification at some point. It's going to be really hard for, I mean, I'm thinking about the housing projects here. You know, I see, like, I literally met the CEO walked up to me on, I think it was Saturday, the CEO of a big, like, kind of retirement community that has also has some assisted living buildings. And I'm pretty sure it has an actual skilled nursing facility in it. It's a big place, really nice, high end, right? And the CEO like walked up to figure out how to make sure, you know, his people are going to be provided for. And then on the other hand, like, where's the public housing? I don't know everything that's going on. I don't know what the CEO of the, you know, housing authority here is doing necessarily. All I know is it's true that people in those projects are not getting the same service. And who's advocating for them to get that? The babies, you know, yes, elderly also, but also, you know, families with very small children, infants even, who are needing the diapers, the formula, the supplies. I know that grassroots people are delivering those now. So we got that.
1: Yeah, as you said, blind spots, you know, best we can do is, right, like, try to reduce them and move forward. Well, Chris, thanks a lot for having this chat. Yeah. Do you, any other things you want to throw in? I've kept you on for longer than I said that I would.
0: No, I appreciate that people are getting involved. Like I said, we got to check ourselves, check our savior complex. You know, there's no heroes. Heroes. That's just a way. That's actually just a mechanism of manipulation. You know, having been in the military and other jobs where, you know, we're called heroes, just really to convince us to sacrifice ourselves. That's something that separates us. We need to get past barriers, whether they're social, institutional, so that we all can survive and also thrive. So appreciate people getting ready. And yeah, that's my final thought. Like, maybe it's me, but let's not just be adrenaline junkies, okay? Let's build and at least maintain it at a plateau so that we don't have to rebuild a bunch of it when it's the fan again.
2: They called it a 500-year flood. Darkness descended on the Blue Ridge.
1: This is the Final Straw Radio, and you just heard our chat with Chris, an EMT doing care in Western North Carolina. And next up, you'll hear Margaret Killjoy of Live Like the World is Dying podcast about disaster relief in Southern Appalachia in the wake of Hurricane Helene.
3: My name is Margaret Killjoy. I use she and they pronouns. And while I am currently recording this from West Virginia, I spent 2 days down in Asheville, North Carolina. I was on a book tour when all this happened, and I decided I have a lot of prepper stuff because that's one of the things that I do, and I was connected in with Mutual Aid Disaster Relief to a certain degree, and I have a large van, so I drove a lot of equipment down and was there for 2 days and just got home about an hour ago.
1: When you say all this happened, could you give a, like, if someone, I've talked to a surprising amount of people who are just like, oh, really? Could you just give like a real quick rundown about what just happened?
3: Yeah, one of the things that's wild is how few people know what's happening. I was in Blacksburg, Virginia, which is not very far away from Asheville, North Carolina, and is in very much a very similar bioregion. And people, of the two people I talked to while I was buying supplies, one person had no idea what was happening there, and the other was like, yeah, that's because no one pays attention to things in Appalachia. Everyone abandons us. Asheville, North Carolina, and the surrounding areas managed to be in sort of a perfect storm of, it wasn't just the hurricane. Okay, so this part is a little bit rumor, as in this is a part that comes from talking to someone on the ground rather than me having done my own research. Simply the weather pattern that caused this, there was, according to a friend I talked to on the ground, there was 8 inches of rain before the hurricane hit, the day before the hurricane hit. And it roughly was like, imagine a zipper of two storms coming together. And so already, Appalachia has been in a severe drought all summer. So then 8 inches of rain, for people who don't normally keep track of how much an inch of rain is. An inch of rain is a lot. If it rains an inch in a day, that's an awful lot of water. It got 8 inches of rain before the hurricane hit. So if you see at the areas most affected by the hurricane, and it's kind of curious about this area inland getting it worst, and it's just sort of a terrible perfect storm. Asheville, North Carolina was, and the surrounding areas, and those often get forgotten, but there's a long list of them. Western North Carolina and parts of Tennessee and were hit with very severe flooding. A lot of people think that mountains don't flood. Those people have not lived in mountains. They simply flood in a very different way than flatlands flood. Mountains, because of the hollers, which is the area between the hills, when they flood, the water runs down and is channeled into these places. And so you actually get this very strong flooding, but it's a little bit more of a network of floods rather than like the entire area underwater. But unfortunately, those areas are also where we put our roads, and we're also often where people build their homes.
1: Yeah, so this is millions of people throughout the region that have been left without electricity, without cellular connections, without water supplies, effectively, and without, in a lot of cases, because of those like geographic disconnections of the hollers or the branches, isolated from each other. Yeah. So I guess stepping to a different question from here, and we'll get back to this. Like, you've been living in Appalachia, in different parts of Appalachia, for a number of years. And so you've had experiences with the way the terrain is structured and the way weather falls and such. But you also do a lot of thinking on emergency preparedness. I wonder if you could talk a little bit about Live Like the World is Dying and the concept of community preparedness that you work through there.
3: Yeah. So I'm one of the hosts of a podcast called Live Like the World is Dying. It's a community and individual preparedness podcast that I started because I was getting into being a prepper. I actually started probably about 2016, sort of collecting beans and rice and things like that because of some conversations I was having with a food land use engineer friend of mine about the possibility of food shortages. In 2020, I finally decided, you know, I'm just going to go ahead and make a podcast about this. And this was January 2020. And so the first couple episodes were like, I'm doing a prepper podcast. And then immediately COVID hit and prepping became more popular, unfortunately. Well, I mean, fortunate that prepping became more popular. Unfortunate why it had to. And the core idea of Live Like the World is Dying, or at least my approach to preparedness, is that we're often presented with this dichotomy between individual and community everything, preparedness included, but also just life, right? The entire 20th century lives in the shadow of the Cold War, where you have this authoritarian pro-communal system, and then you have this pro-individual capitalist system. And, you know, these get presented as these opposites. You have to either pick the community or the individual. And I would say probably sort of universally anarchists reject this dichotomy. And one of the ways that that applies is in disaster preparedness, because community preparedness, okay, most preppers talk about individual preparedness. And when I'm making fun of that, I call that the bunker mentality, or the I've got mine, f*** you mentality, which is the problem we're facing at the border right now, because I think the right wing is aware of the climate crisis and just doesn't want to admit it. And that's part of why they're like battening up the hatches, right? Is because they understand that bad things are coming and are here. So I have no interest in the bunker mentality. Yet at the same time, the way that some people talk about community preparedness is only about community resources and networks and hubs and things like that. And those are absolutely essential. But I believe that individual preparedness is a very useful part of community preparedness. And I have never felt more certain of it than I have in the past few days. Because when I showed up in Asheville, first of all, one of the reasons I was able to show up in Asheville is that you don't normally want to respond and self-deploy to disaster situations, right? And when you do, and, you know, I didn't self-deploy, I collectively deployed or whatever, right? I came down with a small caravan of people and connected in with some people ahead of time. But you have to be prepared to be individually self-reliant. So I made sure that I had at least 1 week, I think I ended up with 2 weeks worth of food and water and other basic necessities available to myself. I went down in a van that I can sleep in. I, as part of the caravan, made sure that we had extra gas. I also was like very aware of the gas in my car. I basically did everything I could to make sure that I would not become in any way a drain on resources. And the more prepared someone who is living in the crisis zone is, the better prepared they are to help other people. And you could see it right away on the ground. Because most of the time in a disaster situation, your first priority, and this isn't selfish, your first priority is making sure that you have your needs met and that the people around you have their needs met. And once you've done that, you can start thinking bigger. And now a lot of having your own needs met involves coordinating with people around you, right? But a lot of the people who were first out providing things were the people who were saying things like, well, I was okay. You know, I'm okay. Because if your house wasn't washed away, which happened to a lot of people, but not most people, if your house wasn't washed away, your problem is that you have no food, you have no communication, and you have no water. And so people who have those things available because they're prepared were immediately out helping people. And sometimes it looked like, you know, I basically sort of just cut my prepper stash in half and brought it down and you know, I talked with people who are more prepared inside Asheville who were like, yeah, I kind of just did the same thing. I about half of my freeze-dried food went out immediately, you know? And so, yeah, I hate the dichotomy between individual and community preparedness, and I've never been more convinced that it's a false dichotomy. And I've never been more convinced, you know, people have asked me, you know, how do you support what's happening? I know I'm running on a tangent, but it'll be worth it. People have asked me a lot, how do I support this? You know, and if you're far away, if you're close, usually the answer isn't drive in there, right? If you are connected in with groups, including self-organized groups and things, and you can be self-reliant or reliant with the people that you're going in there with, maybe going in is useful. Maybe. But if you're within a day's drive, coordinating to get supplies there is necessary. And so people have been setting up hubs all over the Southeast and the Mid-Atlantic and, you know, from coming from further away than that, where people are setting up places for people to drop off supplies, and then drivers are then taking them into Asheville. And then inside Asheville, drivers there are taking them out to the surrounding areas. And so if you're able to do that, because you're about a day's drive away, do that. And if you're further away than that, you can donate. You can donate to Mutual Aid Disaster Relief. You can donate to Appalachian Medical Solidarity. I'm sure there's a whole list of folks that you'll be shouting out. But if you don't have enough money to donate, or you've kind of donated what you can, right? You know, in these days, everyone, we all need money all the time. I would say the main way that you can help is to start taking preparedness seriously as an individual and a household, so that you're in a better position to take it seriously as a community during crises. Because Asheville was, oh, there's some newspaper, I can't remember, picked it as like the number one climate haven in the United States a couple years ago. And well, what does that mean? There is no haven on planet Earth from the warming planet Earth.
1: This is the Final Straw Radio, and you're hearing our chat with Margaret Killjoy of Live Like the World is Dying podcast about disaster relief in southern Appalachia in the wake of Hurricane Helene. Despite the fact that for the last, you know, for however long, I remember this from when Occupy was happening, Rosetta from Rosetta's Kitchen was doing a bunch of research into food deserts and looking at how destabilized the area was whenever there was a cutoff of distribution of food, because there's not food produced at any scale in that part of Appalachia. The grocery stores only hold food for like 3 to 5 days for the amount of people that are there. And I think that we've heard that stores like Ingles were actually locked down at a certain point and not selling what was on the shelves for whatever reason, because they were afraid of looting or whatever. Yeah. But so even those food stores, and let alone that there were, you know, there is like a food bank in the area, but all that stuff would dry up pretty quickly.
3: Yeah.
1: So there's, I've seen that when there's been a breakdown of gasoline, for instance, and that's messed up trucking. A couple of years ago when the Colonial Pipeline, those cyber attacks were happening.
3: Oh, yeah. Uh-huh.
1: Our area was out of gas pretty quickly within a few days, and there were huge lines around the corner for all sorts of people.
3: Yeah. And I talked to person after person. One of the main things I talked to people on the ground about, because I also went there as a journalist, although I, you know, that was sort of the afterthought slash the way to justify it to work. But, you know, I asked everyone about their own preps and what did and didn't work and what they wish they had done. And, you know, everyone gets kind of lazy about stuff here and there. And one of the things I talked to, you know, I talked to a friend who said, who had a lot of stuff prepared at home. And she was like, well, I only had an eighth of a tank of gas when I got home the night before. And I didn't bother getting more, even though I sort of knew a storm was coming, you know? And that's not because that person messed up. That's just what all of us do. And so there are things that we just have to make certain things habit, you know? That's not really I was just thinking about those gas shortages.
1: There was a two kind of preparedness that you were talking about, the individual preparedness, the community preparedness mindset, which, you know, they're not fully disconnected from each other, as you pointed out. I wonder about what you witnessed, because there has been like a governmental response. FEMA and National Guard have been showing up in Boone, and Border Patrol has been showing up. And I'm sure a number of other agencies have been appearing on the ground. Some of them, like FEMA, set up the shelters at the Ag Center across from the airport in Asheville. And I'm sure it's been facilitating distribution points for water and food variously. There's also the other element of the way that the government interacts with crises is like in the name of FEMA, it's the management of an emergency. Did you see or hear anything about like people being stopped from bringing in aid or blocking people's access to certain areas, blocking people from returning home, any of that sort of stuff, or like the centralizing of distribution hubs mm-hmm. as to be able to manage that would maybe leave like more decentralized communities behind?
3: So first of all, my bias is I want to find things that the government is doing badly and talk about them. That said, I have attempted to follow up on every rumor that I have found of these things while I was there, and I did not successfully follow up on a single rumor about people being blocked from providing aid. The closest that I found was some of the people driving into some of the more remote or the smaller towns, a sheriff stopping people, saying, no, no one can come in. And the people were like, oh, we're, you know, our car's full of diapers or whatever it was. And the sheriff was like, oh, well, you can come in. You know, and I'm also aware there was a highly publicized news story that's outrageous about a helicopter pilot who self-deployed to go rescue a bunch of people and then was threatened with arrest. Whereas I've also talked, and this is also kind of on the rumor level because I didn't talk to the pilots, I also heard about other sheriffs or, you know, local police in different areas, when helicopter pilots were like, hey, I'm going to go try and rescue people. They were like, great, we'll shut down the airspace for you. You know, we will make this happen, right? And so it seems like there's a lot of confusion about what federal disaster relief looks like. And there's a difference between, for example, disaster response and disaster relief. I passed a lot of I forget the name of the agency, but it was a different agency that wasn't FEMA. I passed a lot of their vehicles on the road on my way in. And it was the federal disaster response something. You know, I don't know. And I was like, that's not FEMA. How many things do they have like FEMA? And more, I've been learning FEMA is an insurance company. FEMA shows up to finance things. One of the things that came up is that FEMA is aware that volunteers do most of the work in this kind of situation, and that the organic structure, in some ways, it's almost like the government not doing some of the hard work and getting us to do it instead, right? But as compared to the people who are there for response versus relief, response is the immediate thing. A lot of the people who are looking for these shorter deployments tend to be military types, law enforcement types. And these people have a problem when they see structurelessness. And they're like, our goal is to impose structure upon this. And that's a problem. It is a problem because certain circumstances, I would argue, in most circumstances, do better with an organic and dynamic structure rather than a rigid and hierarchical structure. However, the kinds of people who show up immediately from the government often tend to be more of the enforcement type. This is the best way that I had it explained to me. And so that said, there have been so many rumors about so many things. There are rumors about road blockades, for example. And no one I talked to, you know, I would be getting these texts about road blockades into Asheville, and they would be describing roads that I'd just driven on. And then I was like, oh, they must have set it up afterwards. And then someone showed up 10 minutes later and was like, no, I just drove on them too. I might be eating my hat in a week. It's possible that these things are more of a problem than we expect. But I actually think one of the things that disasters do is get us to drop some allegiances, and our allegiance becomes humanity. And that includes those of us who claim that our allegiance is humanity this whole time, you know? And I think that there is more, don't get me wrong, there are people who show up and try and enforce structure. There are people, you know, Katrina was a really good example of this, right? There's always government or militia types showing up and deciding that law enforcement is the single most important thing. And those people are dangerous in multiple ways. But I think we can exaggerate them and accidentally create a sort of a tension between formal and informal disaster response that doesn't always need to be present. And when I talk to disaster response people, I often get the sense, like, I know of anarchists who boss around National Guardsmen on a regular basis because of disaster relief work, you know?
1: Yeah,
3: everyone's going to call me a liberal for this. I don't care.
1: I mean, a little bits and pieces of information are coming out right now concerning there's a couple of chemical plastic plants in that region of southern Appalachia that have been affected by the storm. There's the story in eastern Tennessee of the factory, the plastics manufactory, where six workers died because the floods came through and their bosses wouldn't let them go home. And then there's the fabrication spot in Woodfin, which is just north of Asheville. The French Broad, which is the main river that goes through Asheville, actually flows north. And so downriver, but north of Asheville, there was water, a bunch of solvents appeared to have been released into the water with some of the flood. And there's people are reporting rashes and burning of their eyes and their nose from inhaling dust and starting to feel effects of it. I wonder if, I mean, obviously this is, you're not a chemist, you're not a doctor, but I wonder if someone who just came back from there, if you've heard similar things to that.
3: Most of those rumors, which I give a lot more credence to than some of the other rumors that I was just saying that I might be wrong about, but I don't specifically trust. Most of these rumors started today as we record this, which was the day that I was driving away from Asheville. However, you know, that said, every disaster does this. And so I have every reason to believe this. And, you know, that's part of the man-made part of natural disasters is how, not just that we do all of this heavy industrial work, right? Which is, you know, people have complicated feelings about, I have complicated feelings about, but the fact that because they're private industry and because they're beholden to stockholders and capital, yeah, they don't prioritize not having negative impacts on the environment in case of crisis and storm. You know, I was talking to someone about, it's sort of tangential, but a place that sells really nice outdoor gear, and they didn't empty it before the storm, even though they had they were right on the river. You know, place is just totally destroyed. You know, basically people are sitting around being like, oh, where are we going to get a bunch of water filters? And someone's like, well, I know there's a bunch of water filters, but we can't have them.
1: They're underwater.
3: Yeah, and they're under like poop water. You know, never use a water filter that's just been submerged in a flood forever, you know?
1: I was hearing a few days ago about people having rashes in Madison County, and it was explained that because of kerosene and other chemicals in the water. But I mean, one downside, I think, of the response of large agencies like FEMA or like the Red Cross or other agencies showing up is that they don't, while they have resources, which is amazing, and they have the science of deploying them in certain centralized ways down, preparation for disasters based on community networking and relationships with your neighbors seems like a really important thing, especially if you don't have the ability to go down to the ag center, you don't have the ability to get down to the Ingles where, you know, whoever is deployed and handing out food. So I don't know, is talking to your neighbors like a thing that you really want to talk about right now, or is that?
3: Yeah. And I know I kind of just defended the federal response, and I don't really mean to. More just I want to, you know, say that we're not certain about certain things they've been accused of because I want to be accurate when I discuss them. There are fundamental problems with the way that the central, I know this is kind of only, it's part of what you said at the beginning, but it's not the last thing you asked. But there are fundamental problems with this sort of centralized and bureaucratic method. And we've been learning that even the, you know, the Department of Homeland Security put out a paper in 2012, you know, saying Occupy Sandy was more effective than us, basically, it's, you know, because the decentralized network was able to fill in gaps. But it's more than filling in gaps.
1: It was agile.
3: Yeah, exactly. And you know, and it's something that I run across all the time, right? I used to work in cooperative economics. And during the beginning of the pandemic, worker cooperatives survived the shutdowns substantially better than traditional businesses, despite the fact that people claiming that traditional capitalism is like, you know, somehow better at economics or whatever the fuck. Like, cooperative businesses did better because literally because they were agile, because they were able to respond in different ways, because they could have different priorities. And so there are certain things that you sort of need the big thing to do, but there's no reason we can't be doing the big thing. And like regularly, like just before this call, I was talking to someone from a large international NGO who said, hey, how do I get some supplies that are supposed to go to our site to these sites that are decentralizing it out better? You know, because people want to do that. Because at the end of the day, people's allegiance is to humanity. And or people forget that and their allegiance is to bureaucracy and control, in which case they get in the way of people trying to get done. But like small crews with chainsaws get stuff done, you know, and many hands make light work. So, but in terms of, yeah, talking to our neighbors, you know, I mean, this morning I woke up to the 70-year-old or so couple who lived behind my friend's house coming over and thanking us for the water that we dropped off at their house the day before. And then they brought us news about what was happening, you know, in a different town. I'm being blurry about all of it on purpose. And, you know, oh, we went to go see our son who works in this different town who works for the such and such city department, and here's what they know. And, you know, and we're all sitting there talking, and they don't care that we all have weird names and are dressed funny. And, you know, because at some level you're just like, well, do you need D batteries for your radio? I have them. And my other favorite moment of the whole thing was I was sitting outside my friend's house, and this guy drove up and he, you know, got out of his car and he was like, water? And we were like, what? You know, and he was like, do you have water? And he wouldn't come near us. And we were like five subcultural people wearing black sitting around in a front yard, and he was not subcultural driving a nice car, right? I understand why he wasn't immediately like, I'm just going to come up and talk to you. But he lived nearby, and these people hadn't met him before, right? Because he lived in a, you know, one of the sort of fancy new houses on the street. And he, after he found out we had water, he asked about each individual house near us and made sure that all of those people had water and wouldn't leave until they did, and then left. And the thing I loved about that interaction, at no point did I get the impression he liked us. And that didn't matter. Whereas the other interaction with the, you know, neighbors, we're friendly, right? You know, and there's some subcultural barriers have broken and generational barriers have broken and maybe class barriers, but I don't know, you know? And but that's not always going to happen, right? Sometimes you're going to be like, oh, we're still kind of, we don't want to hang out. You got what you need? Do you need anything? I'll get it for you, you know? And so in some ways, you know, people worry, a lot of the stuff that people worry about with preparedness, those problems sometimes melt away after disaster. And that's not to say we shouldn't be prepared. We should be prepared. But for example, the knowing your neighbor's stuff, you know, if it's hard to talk to them when it's not a crisis, it might be easier to talk to them when there is crisis, you know, because you know why you're talking to them and they know why you're talking to them. And so a lot of social flooding is a good social lubricant.
1: 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And soon there will be a transcript available for reading, printing, and sharing. Some of the groups named in this chat that are working on the ground in the region include Mutual Aid Disaster Relief, Appalachian Medical Solidarity and their partners Scorch Medics out of Pittsburgh, Pansy Collective, and Rural Organizing and Resilience, or ROAR. These formations will have info on local needs available at their either web pages or social media if you can find them there, as well as donation sites that you can bring goods to for folks on the ground, or ways to get involved in preparedness yourself where you are. Remember that we are the relief. This is The Final Straw Radio. The show will later be archived at thefinalstrawradio.noblogs.org.

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We play live DJ sets every Saturday night from 10 p.m. to midnight. I'm your host, DJ Soulcaller, and you've been listening to the talented Matt Becker performing his live techno DJ mix for the past hour. And we're very pleased now to also present to you the Generic Professor with a special live mix tonight coming up over the following hour. Before we jump into that tastiness, a couple quick shout-outs to local events happening in Eugene and Oregon. First off, shout-out to Play every Thursday. Get over to Play Eugene for No Cover All Vinyl Night. There's also every other Friday, the next one being the 18th of this month, you can catch Soul Sessions at Play Eugene. Saturday, May 3rd, also at Play, and going late, very special party, again, Saturday, May 3rd, called Taurus Moon. They'll have a custom sound system, a proper warehouse vibe going on, going late, and headlining will be Seattle's own Ramiro from Uniting Souls record label. Also Minaj, coming down from the Den in Portland. It'll be a two-room proper rave event. Again, that's Taurus Moon. Look it up by following Play Eugene. Also, June 14th in Portland. Keep an eye out. You should be at Process in Portland on June 14th. Generic Professor is hosting a party featuring DJ Hyperactive, Dan FX, RP Smack, Corey Love, Fidelity, and more. He's bringing all the heads that were with him when he started promoting and DJing back in 1995 for a one-night special event. So again, June 14th, be at Process in Portland. Also want to give a shout-out to Space Oasis Music Festival happening in Eastern Oregon, June 27th through 30th. Visit space-oasis.com for all the details of this large-scale remote high desert Oregon party. Also shout-out to our friends Kevin Davis Jr. and DJ Tracy on that lineup, amongst many, many others. We here at Discotech Radio are also doing our own in-person event and radio broadcast, also called Discotech, in Eugene, Saturday, April 19th at the Space Bar, and featuring Easy Company, a Portland duo of Richie Stacks and Gabriel DeLuce from Rose City Underground. We will be broadcasting live from the DJ booth, so please join us. Again, that's Saturday, April 19th, Discotech, happening at the Space Bar. We thank you for tuning in and are now turning it over to the Generic Professor. So listen carefully as he takes us on a journey to midnight. Thank you and stay tuned.

0: Someone has recognized the signal. Welcome, Seeker. If you are hearing this, someone has recognized the signal in you. You are not like the others. You've noticed the silence, the missing files, the shape beneath the noise. You are ready for the Blue Room. We are the Order of the Blue Room. We do not recruit. We witness. We preserve. We prepare. Only by dismantling the falsehoods of this construct can you truly step into the sanctum of the Order of the Blue Room, where unfiltered reality awaits.
1: Deep beneath Wright-Patterson Air Force Base, the Order of the Blue Room orchestrates the path toward the Omega Discordia of the Third Realm. A harmonious state achieved through the deliberate orchestration of chaos, where truth and illusion converge.
0: Here in the Blue Room, we create all the things that idiots believe. Every time someone says, "Do your own research," they're quoting our copy. We gave them the research. We built the rabbit hole. It's optimized, monetized, cataloged, and stress-tested for maximum delusional absorption. We produce top-tier belief systems for the intellectually vulnerable. From concept to rollout, we craft bespoke delusions with immersive detail and just enough guff to seem authentic to the uninitiated. Graham Hancock was grown in a tube over there and posted to Bath out of spite by a disgruntled junior who no longer works here. Zachariah Sitchin was actually an accident at a really drunken office party after someone started making Sumerian translation jokes. Majestic 12 was just a late-night jolly to see how sloppy we could make a hoax, and it absolutely flew. Birds Aren't Real started as a team-building prank that spiraled. Still proud of that one. The funny thing about the Plandemic stuff was that it wasn't actually planned. That was just a file name typo. But once it took off, we ran with it. Anyway, let us show you around the place. Over there, we've got the Flat Earth Department, next to the Gladio Room and the Birds Aren't Real Division. They share a break room with Moon Landing Denial, but the microwave is strictly for false flag management. To your left is the Vaccine Misinformation Wing. That's run by a guy called Nick. It's split into microchip integration, autism harvesting, magnetism trials, and the Bill Gates Department. Adjacent to that is Black Ops HR and the Chemtrail Division. A to E handle narrative design. F does cloud seeding, and G just makes memes. Weather Control has four floors: HARP, Space Lasers, the BBC Rain Machine, and one we're not allowed to talk about. Reptilian Relations is down the hall, just next to Directed Energy Weapons Systems and QAnon. They're currently closed for the installation of a gift shop. Digital Distraction handles narrative. They're responsible for the Great Noise Machine, the Sock Puppet Farms, and Algorithmically Boosted Outrage. They report to the Meme Lords upstairs, who technically outrank everyone. And finally, back there, we have Controlled Demolition Outreach, the Northwoods Room, the Elvis Alive Monitoring Station, and our Cryogenics Lab, which mostly just keeps Chris Weston on ice and sometimes reheats Greg Hunter. You'll get used to the layout. The important thing to remember is, if you get lost, ask someone in misdirection services. Your working day at the Order of the Blue Room will usually begin with a meme lord sending you a GIF. Embedded within it are steganographic instructions for your day's narrative construct. Your task is to steer the discourse, seed the outrage, and ensure that by lunchtime, the internet is furious about your assigned outcome. The GIF can contain many different types of instructions. It might ask you to create an entirely new, full-blown conspiracy. Or it could be something equally crucial, like cleaning the coffee machine or sweeping the floor. Here at OBR, though, we also like to have fun while we work. And that is a vital part of our mission. Our mirth must equal their confusion.

Perilous journey with no margin for error. I gotta throw the One Ring into the fires of Mount Doom. That's where it was forged, that's where it must be consumed. So I'm traveling deep behind enemy lines, risking life and limb, facing evil of all kinds. I'm just your average hobbit, I don't have many talents, but I can't fail, the fate of Middle Earth hangs in the balance. I'm just a simple gardener, not looking for trouble. But if you fuck with my friend, I'll hit you with the shovel. Name is Samwise Gamgee, Sam for short. And I'm the hobbit to turn to when you need support. Now everybody knows I love my boy Frodo. I ride at his side till I die, but no homo. If I hear you call us gay, I won't beg for your pardon. Just knock you out and bury you alive in my garden.

0: I'm a Nazgul, a Sauron, hunting down the ring. Second in command only to the Witch King. 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My presence instills fear in the most bold. 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My name's Faramir, Boromir's little bro, and I could end a foe with one shot from my bow. I can be gentle, but I ain't no civilian. I'm a captain, I command the rangers of Ithilien. Me and my troops are in charge of the border, cause my homeland Gondor is right next to Mordor. Whenever we see Sauron's minions, we bust them. 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
1: I don't want towers, rings, and material wealth. 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
2: Just a little continuation on Yay for the Green Side. When thinking green, think green people. Use a filter to judge whether a law is good or bad, or the way somebody's acting, or themselves mainly, as being for good for the environment, good for peace, and good for justice. So if you just go environment, peace, and justice, being fair, being ecological and peaceful or kind and cooperative, those are the green principles of living.

0: Poppycock by B. Sparks. After Jabberwocky by Lewis Carroll. It was chilling when the courtly trolls set fire and crumpled Roe v. Wade. All flimsy were their long black robes as their tome draft enraged. Beware the poppycock that spun, the laws that bite and claws that catch. Beware the judge absurd and run from insidious body snatch. She took her battle sword in hand. Long time that man's control she's fought. Possessed she'll be by nine supreme as chattel for their Anglo plot. And with their doofus laws they rule, their poppycock gives laws to chain, controlling all of motherhood. They'll shackle, unrestrained. Judge you, we do, we now own you. The battle blades went snicker snack. She left it dead and with it shred. She won our bodies back. And hast thou slain the poppycock? Lay down your arms, the draft's destroyed. O joyous day, up yours, we say. All slithered, good old boy. It was chilling when the courtly trolls set fire and crumpled Roe v. Wade. All flimsy were their long black robes as their tome draft.
1: Being alive costs a lot of money.

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I'm Count Dooku. I trained Qui-Gon, but now the dark side is the side that I'm on. Used to be a Jedi, but not anymore. Sidious and I are starting a civil war. I'm playing the part of the Confederacy, leading the separatist movement like Robert E. Lee. And I just deployed quintillions of droids. Won't be long till the Republic's destroyed.

reckon the Ponderosa holds about as much claim on us as we do to her. It's more like a partnership, like we're all sort of beholden to one another. What I mean to say is that Pa won't let us cut down a tree unless there's another tree a-growing to take its place. Or take a cup of water out of the lake if it makes the lake go down too much. You know, the Ponderosa got a mighty lot to give. Like Pa says, we ain't to take one ounce out of her.

taking food from kids. That's exactly what the U.S. government did. These men support Hamas, the government proclaimed, although they couldn't find a cent sent in their name, but they had evidence. For the first time in a court, an anonymous Israeli would submit his report behind a veil with no right to cross-examination. He could smell Hamas. This was his explanation. First the jury hung, so they tried them again, and for feeding hungry people they were sent

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I know what they say ain't true. 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

Summer evening flavors. 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Raspberry shrieks of jays contesting a tree. Orange cries of vireos engaging a squirrel who cackles nut brown in staccato bursts. Unfathomable plum groans of a lone foghorn. Vanilla whispers of small winds high in the pines. Farcical cherry blare of a car horn blown mad. Lemony sparkle of girls giggling behind a bush. Licorice caw of a crow laying down the law. Strawberry sigh of a woman dreaming a kiss. Blueberry howl of a dog missing its owner. Tangerine rasp of rusty screen door closing. Rough peach skin of fresh painted stucco. Melon tinge of mockingbird dead in the gutter. Lime whelm of whirligig watered lawn. Grape of cloudy sunset bridging to night.

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1: 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I'd like to take this time to read you the Riot Act. So here it is, the Riot Act. Our sovereign lord, the king, chargeth and commandeth all persons being assembled immediately to disperse themselves and peaceably to depart to their habitations or their lawful business, upon the pains contained in the act made in the first year of King George for preventing tumults and riotous assemblies. God save the king. You've now been read the Riot Act. 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

The Ingrate by Shachar Efrati. They say I've lost my mind, become a traitor. Well, excuse me, executioner, but I need to fathom my humanity. They say I'm an ungrateful bastard because I don't follow the herd, blindly bombing babies as they flee for a shred of existence, that too denied in Gaza's open-air oven. Denied the luxury of a funeral, a grave, a cry of despair. Let this eulogy fly high and fearless, a switchblade song piercing the fantasy that the world's silence is compliance. Why won't they just die quietly, like animals, like maggots, freely give their throats to the slaughter? Why not just accept their diaspora as God's will? Let their blood spill into the sea, into the spice that makes your tasty rice and sweetens your dough. Ain't it bitter, though? So much deep down stubborn sorrow won't forgive you your silence. Bludgeoned brains, shell-shocked eyes, whose deafening cries obscure the debates on who will be displaced first. The immediate thirst for olive trees in the sun, dangling keys to a home,

died in the night, choked along with the incubators. Witness to the future snuffed out. More theatrical than an oven, but just as effective.

much love for the daughters, bringing shelter for the sons under sweltering suns, thunder bombs and guns. The pangs of acid rain, landmines dot the plain. Can time stop the pain? Wicked minds plot the game. Can't find fame and glory in the works of the devil. It's the same.

WEPW News Team is inviting your organization to submit local community news, progressive events, meeting announcements, political actions, or legislation relating to your group's work. KEPW News Teams will be broadcasting a regular news show featuring local activists involved in homelessness, the climate, energy, environmentalism, social justice, anti-war, and the human rights movements. 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KEPW intends to be a hub to network together and share important information. Become a part of the team by submitting your ideas and questions to news@kepw.org or phone KEPW at 541-833-0622. We look forward to collaborating with all of the Eugene community, because together we are strong for truth, justice, and peace.

He was listening to voices talking in his head. If you grew up in America, you know exactly what they said. And with every job we lose, however bad things get, there's a black man in the White House on the TV set. And we can blame it all on him and his entire race, because they no longer

He was listening to voices. You could say that he was crazy for thinking certain people are just born to be lazy. He could see it on the cop shows.

was listening to voices who said the conflict's coming soon. And he walked into the church on the 17th of June, the very date of the rebellion that never was to be, for which 35 were hanged in that very city.

0: 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That's what songs are for.
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2: Join the Ice Clowns Tuesday, May 12th, and speak out with satire from Indivisible Eugene Springfield. Did you know that there was a recruitment center for ICE clowns right here at our beautiful and highly secure federal building? Well, what are you waiting for? Interviews and trial runs for ICE clowns are beginning Tuesday, May 12th at 3 p.m. at the federal building. We are hoping to see long lines of motivated clowns showing off their stuff to an adoring public and impressing our hard-nosed ICE clown sergeants. Scorn for the status quo is a must. A lack of relevant experience is a bonus. Job duties. Show the run-of-the-mill DHS force that you are already all you can be. March, jiggle, juggle, gawk, squawk. Thumb your nose at security cameras. Amuse yourself at the expense of your dignity, just as our ICE compatriots sacrifice their integrity to follow illegitimate orders from on high. Design your own in-service training. No tact or discretion will be tolerated. For the interview, line up at our custom crenellated cardboard compound at 7th and Pearl. Tell the red-nosed sergeants that they're Bozo sent me. You may interview in groups of like-minded buffoons. Bring a fellow fool. Assure your friend that you intend to follow the letter of the law about where to walk and protest, but in a silly, annoying way only a true clown could conceive of. And that safety will be your priority on sidewalks and public walkways. We clowns do not desire personal contact with trad ICE, but their actions may inspire ours from a distance. Be sure to ask your commanding officer clowns at the recruitment center for some game-like rules to make the action look cohesive to the public and be fun and interactive. Please be prepared with the following: basic black, khaki, or other standard militaristic thug attire with a dramatic difference of colorful socks or peculiar shoes, a ridiculous wig, hat, or headdress, and for extra employment points, a red clown nose or makeup. Clown tools of the trade, strongly encouraged. Any strange object that cannot be construed as a weapon but can be seen by baffled drivers and those inside the building. This item will be your interactive theme, your shtick for the day. For example, a hula hoop, a horn, a large toy, rubber chicken, a broom, a laundry basket, your blankie. This is a local Indivisible event. A core principle behind all Indivisible events is a commitment to nonviolent action. We expect all participants to seek to de-escalate any potential confrontation with those who disagree with our values. Read by Robin Bloomgarden for KEPW Whole Community.

and the ground is soft with stories. Where my first communion was crawfish and dishwater, and the choir was bullfrogs and distant thunder. Mom said I needed saving, but what I needed was to belong to something older than guilt. To feel something real against my skin that didn't want to hurt me or fix me. So I went upstream, past the places you don't tell polite folk about. Past the parts of myself I've hidden in bus depots beneath carnival tarps and inside the pockets of too many goodbye coats. I found the fall where the water sang louder than shame, where the river met skin like it knew my name, better than the one they gave me. That mud, it remembered me, like the red clay back home that swallowed my bare feet as a girl who ran from voices that only ever prayed in blame.

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Just submerge. 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

0: isn't yet what it will be. Future isn't what it used to be. Parallel time can be what it might be. Perpendicular time is at cross purposes with parallel time. And all of that proves that comparative perspective is the only absolute until they discover even that's just a matter of itself. Another one, piece of advice, if you make loud noise, make it silently. Yeah. Keep shouting like that if you contract laryngitis. Don't come yelling to me.
1: Okay.

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0: That's Happy Early Summer Solstice. That is vocalist Darcy Johnston, accompanied by my co-host Dan Barker, playing our favorite song about summer by the Gershwin Brothers, who were not religious. I'm Annie Laurie Gaylor.
1: And I'm Dan Barker. And that music is from the concert series of the Great American Free Thought Songbook, which we are putting on here at Free Thought Hall. Annie Laurie and I are co-presidents of the Freedom From Religion Foundation, and this is the June 18th, 2026 episode of Free Thought Radio, recording in the Stephen Uhl Friendly Atheist Studio in Free Thought Hall, the national headquarters of FFRF in Madison, Wisconsin.
0: And this is a reminder that the Freedom From Religion Foundation is supported entirely by our membership, who are largely freethinkers, who form their opinion about religion based on reason rather than faith, tradition, or authority, whatever label you might like to call yourself. Over 41,000, and we would like to be 50,000, so please join us if you're not already a member at ffrf.org. We promote free thought, and we protect the constitutional principle of separation between state and church, which has never been under greater attack. It is time to take alarm, as James Madison said, and defend our rights.
1: Are near-death experiences evidence of an afterlife and a soul? Our guest today in the second half of the show will be Dr. Vivek Pallavalli. He's a brain surgeon with 30 years experience, and he will tell us what science says about that.
0: And as we gear up for the 250th birthday celebrations, July 4th, that have been dominated, unfortunately, by Christian nationalism in our country, we want to do something different here. Besides telling you about the fact that we'll be putting up some billboards in different cities that have a different kind of free thought message, we'll also be taking an ad in the New York Times Magazine on July 5th promoting Lighting the Way, celebrating the establishment of a country based on reason, not on divine rights or churches. We also want to take a moment to celebrate the Congressional Freethought Caucus on its major latest efforts to combat Christian nationalism and promote enlightenment values.
1: We'll do that in just a few minutes. The music during the breaks today comes from Sir Paul McCartney, who turns 84 years old today.
0: Today, imagine.
1: McCartney was, of course, a member of the Beatles and continues to have an iconic solo career to this day. He was baptized as a Catholic as a child, but religion was not emphasized in his household, and he remains non-religious. Listen for some of Paul McCartney's music today, including Uncle Albert, Maybe I'm Amazed, Heart of the Country, and Band on the Run. Now, today we're highlighting some free-thinking political leaders who are working hard to protect our secular rights. The first one is U.S. Representative Jamie Raskin. He's a leader of the Congressional Free Thought Caucus.
0: Last month, Representative Raskin went before the House Committee on the Judiciary, mocking fears that Sharia law could be established in the United States. He rightfully argued that we already have protection from the government establishing Sharia law or any religious law, including Christian nationalism, and it's called the First Amendment. Let's listen to Representative Raskin's opening statement.
2: Chairman, thank you. Thanks to our witnesses. Forgive me, but didn't we have this exact same hearing not that long ago? I think it's the fourth or fifth in the line, and I can't believe that the cupboard of Republican ideas is so barren now that in order to distract America from Donald Trump's illegal, unconstitutional, ruinous war and his ruinous, illegal, unconstitutional tariffs and the spiraling price of gasoline and the unlivable economy he's created, that we have to go back and have this exact same hearing over and over again. Couldn't we come up with something else instead? It's not exactly working to reverse Donald Trump's precipitous slide into being the most unpopular president in American history, because that's where we are. So if we're going to have another religious convocation, perhaps next time it could be a debate between a Donald Trump dressed up perhaps like Jesus Christ and the Pope of the Catholic Church so the Pope can answer Trump's recent accusation that he's weak on crime. I never got that charge. After all, Trump himself is a convicted felon who's pardoned more than 1,600 rioters, insurrectionists, Proud Boys, Oath Keepers, domestic abusers, child molesters, white-collar fraudsters, and international narco traffickers and drug dealers, and the Pope is certainly not weak on him. The Pope has made his views on Donald Trump perfectly clear, so I don't understand why Trump is saying that the Pope is weak on crime. Anyway, I had this idea I wanted to float by my colleagues to perhaps create some legislative progress in this field. The Republicans are afraid that Muslims are going to impose Sharia law on the rest of the population. Now, I'm not so afraid of that because we have 535 members of Congress and only 4 of them are Muslim, which makes it extremely unlikely. How could less than 1% of Congress impose Sharia law on the other 99%? And what's even more reassuring is I actually know some of these Muslim Americans who happen to be in Congress, and they're all civil libertarians who stand up for the separation of church and state. But even if they changed their minds and convinced all the Christians, Jews, Hindus, and freethinkers in Congress, who are 99% of the House, to vote for Sharia law, I'm sure someone on the Senate side, where there are no Muslims at all, would put a hold on it, like everything else that we send over there. So I'm a pretty good vote counter, and I don't think that there would be a single vote to establish Sharia law in the United States Congress or in any state of the Union. But anyway, I had this idea to take advantage of the fact that we all agree on this point. Why don't we generalize the proposition of this anti-Sharia law movement to say that the government should not be endorsing or establishing any religion in America, whether it's Islam, Christianity, Judaism, Jews for Jesus, Seventh-day Adventism, Jehovah's Witnesses, Mormonism, fundamental Mormonism, Unitarian Universalism, Branch Davidianism, or Hare Krishna. I was playing with some language, and I came up with this rough cut, Mr. Chairman. It goes like this. Congress shall make no law respecting an establishment of religion or prohibiting the free exercise thereof. What do you think about that? You think that covers it? We could call the first part the Establishment Clause. We could call the second part the Free Exercise Clause. I know we could get that through the Democratic Caucus. You think we could get it through the Republican Conference? I'm not sure. I hope so. The problem is that we've got theocrats out there across the religious spectrum who want to elevate their own religious creeds and dogmas above the Constitution and establish them over the secular law. Take, for example, what the Texas and Louisiana legislatures recently did. They voted to endorse the Ten Commandments and post the Ten Commandments in every public school classroom in their states. I didn't even know that was necessary because I thought the Ten Commandments were doing all right after millennia. I didn't know they needed an endorsement from the Republican Conference, but they went ahead and did that. Now they want to have votes in every state legislature to endorse the Ten Commandments and to post the Ten Commandments. I'm opposed to that because of the provision in the Constitution, Article 6, Clause 3, which says there shall be no religious tests for public office. That sounds like a religious test when you round up all the politicians and you ask them to vote on the Ten Commandments. And by the way, if we are going to vote on the Ten Commandments, Mr. Chairman, I do not support that omnibus Republican package. I think we should have to vote on each commandment separately. And I don't think that you should be able to vote for any commandment you yourself have ever violated, because then we'll be taking the name of the Lord in vain. One politician I spoke to on the floor about this, he said that, you know, the Ten Commandments are the basis for the Bill of Rights. He kind of confused me there for a second. I said, well, I do know that there are 10 in each one. That's true, but let's test the proposition. The First Commandment says, thou shalt have no other God before me. The First Amendment says, Congress shall make no law respecting an establishment of religion. It's hard to see how the First Commandment dictates the First Amendment. So is Sharia law incompatible with the Constitution, as the title of the hearing is? Sure. And so is legislating any other religious texts, the Ten Commandments, the Torah, or the Analects of Confucius, or whatever, any religious scripture or body. The whole point of our First Amendment is that people can go believe whatever they want. The government's not going to dictate to you what your religious worship and practice are going to be. The government is out of it. I did not write that language, to be clear. James Madison wrote that language. He took care of your whole anti-Sharia law centuries ago. This is a complete waste of time. And he had the right idea. Madison would be appalled that the Fifth Circuit Court of Appeals just voted 9-8 to uphold the compulsory Ten Commandments display in every school classroom in Texas or Louisiana. If Louisiana can do that, It can compel display of the five pillars of Islam. Think about that. You really want to head down that road? The states could force display of the 10 precepts of Buddhism, the Analects of Confucius, or the five principles of Hinduism, if you can put up the 10 commandments. And by the way, the 10 commandments doesn't exist as one commonly agreed upon body of law. If you go online, you'll find like 10 or 15 different versions of the 10 commandments. There's a Catholic version, there's a Lutheran version, there's a Jewish version, a Baptist version, Mennonite, and so on. You can, you know, if you can compel display of 10 of them, you can compel display of all of them. There could be 100 commandments. There could be 150 commandments. So look, my friends, we don't need an anti-Sharia law, or an anti-Christian law, or an anti-Jewish law, or an anti-Hindu law. We've already got one forbidding the imposition of any religious orthodoxy, forbidding the endorsement of any religious orthodoxy. It's called the First Amendment, and everybody should familiarize themselves with it, because this is a complete waste of time we're doing here. The government cannot establish, prefer, legislate, coerce, impose, or endorse any religious doctrine. And we don't need a special law or a special caucus to do that. And if my friends understand that, then I think they will reverse course on this movement, unless the purpose of the movement is just to demonize and vilify not a religion, but adherents of the religion. But then I would have to believe that my colleagues are actually out just attacking Muslims, attacking Muslim Americans, criticizing and vilifying them for their beliefs or their way of life. And I don't want to believe that. But I do challenge my friends to state one thing that an anti-Sharia law would do that the First Amendment doesn't already do. Tell me one thing that we would need to legislate that's not already taken care of by the Establishment Clause or the Free Exercise Clause. The real threat to our Constitution comes not from adherence of a particular religion, but from turning our backs on the Constitution and the First Amendment. Our freedoms are not under siege by a religious minority trying to build a community center, but they are undermined by lawmakers who would want to turn Americans against each other on a religious basis. And is it true that religious fanatics commit violent criminal acts? Absolutely. I mean, you talk to any secular freethinker and they will say that every religion has produced religious fanatics who have committed violence. Take, for example, Timothy McVeigh, who was part of the Christian Identity Church, the Christian Identity Movement, trained on racism and anti-Semitism. He blew up the Oklahoma Federal Building in 1995, 167 people killed, 684 wounded. They blew up a nursery school. He was a violent fundamentalist Christian fanatic, but you wouldn't blame all Christians for what he did any more than you should blame all Muslims or all Jews or all members of any religious faith because of what one person or one crazed fanatic group does in their name. So, Mr. Chairman, I trust you understand all of that. I do hope we will return to constitutional principles, and I yield back.
0: So that is the wonderful Representative Jamie Raskin of Maryland. And I don't worship any God, but in a way, I sort of worship Jamie Raskin. And he's so entertaining, but so correct. And he is so good at mocking his friends, the Republicans in Congress, and mocking this ridiculous anti-Sharia trend that they're going on.
1: And the Freethought Caucus that he co-chaired and co-founded now has, what, 36 members of Congress?
0: These 36. Yeah. Also, we do want to point out that the Freedom From Religion Foundation is suing three states, including the situation that he mentioned in Louisiana, over the mandatory display of large Ten Commandments posters in every single classroom from kindergarten to 12th grade and in one state through college. And this is a terrible coercion. And only from our membership help do we have the ability to do so. So, if you are a member, thank you. And if not, we sure hope you will join us, not someday, but today at ffrf.org.
1: After the break, we will hear from other members of the Congressional Freethought Caucus as they speak out against the Rededicate 250 event, where Christian nationalist religious and political leaders, quote, rededicated America as one nation under God. We'll be right back with more Freethought Radio.

0: I believe in an America where the separation of church and state is absolute, where no religious body seeks to impose its will, directly or indirectly, upon the general populace.
1: Let's restore respect for America's secular roots. 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Protect the First Amendment. 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
3: And I'm Annie Laurie Gaylor. And the Freedom From Religion Foundation's way of celebrating the 250th birthday of America and the Declaration of Independence is to work even harder to promote freedom of conscience and separation between state and church. On May 17th, as many of you know, Christian nationalist political and religious leaders gathered at the National Mall for an all-day prayer fest that they called Rededicate 250 Jubilee of Prayer and Thanksgiving, in which repeated lies were told that America was founded as a Christian nation and was rededicated, and they supposedly rededicated America as one nation under God. And as you just said to me during the commercial break, Dan, how can you rededicate America as one nation under God when it was never dedicated in the first place as one nation under God? And the Freedom From Religion Foundation was there on the mall protesting. I was there. Our director of governmental affairs was there. Other members were there. We had a 20-foot-tall inflatable golden calf that called Trump a false prophet. And there were other reactions, however, thankfully, other protests of what went on.
2: So let's listen to a response to the Rededicate 250 event from the Congressional Free Thought Caucus. In this clip, you'll hear from Congressman Jared Huffman, Representative Jamie Raskin, Representative Mark Pocan, and Representative Suzanne Bonamici.
4: Trump is orchestrating another spectacle of Christian nationalist politics, which purports to be part of celebrating America's 250th birthday. It's an official state-sponsored event on the National Mall, where a host of extreme MAGA Christian nationalists, plus one conservative Orthodox rabbi, will ceremonially rededicate America as one nation under God. Many of these speakers openly oppose the First Amendment's guarantee of church-state separation, and you can bet that the central theme of this spectacle will be the Christian nationalist mantra that America was founded as a Christian nation and must remain officially Christian. This is part of their project to redefine America and what it means to be a real American. Under their narrow, exclusionary definition, the only true Americans are those who want a conservative Christian government, with a few conservative Jews allowed in as long as they use the term Judeo-Christian. Everyone else, the moderate and progressive Christians and Jews who support church-state separation, the Muslims, Buddhists, Hindus, humanists, agnostics, and atheists who collectively make up the majority of this diverse, pluralistic nation, they're all deemed to be something less than true Americans. Not only is this event a gross misuse of our government's public

0: 50th year, should lift up that pillar, not try to destroy it. But you don't have to just believe me. My colleagues in the Congressional Freethought Caucus have the receipts.
1: Believing with you that religion is a matter which lies solely between man and his God, that he owes account to none other for his faith or worship, the legitimate powers of government reach actions only and not opinions, I contemplate with sovereign reverence that act of the whole American people which declared that their legislature should make no law respecting an establishment of religion or prohibiting the free exercise thereof, thus building a wall of separation between church and state.
2: Supreme Court Justice Sandra Day O'Connor, in a concurring opinion in McCreary County versus the American Civil Liberties Union of Kentucky in 2005, said, "Those who would renegotiate the boundaries between church and state must therefore answer a difficult question. Why would we trade a system that has served us so well for one that has served others so poorly?"
3: This is a quote from Senator John F. Kennedy in his address to the Greater Houston Ministerial Association on September 12th of 1960. That is the kind of America in which I believe, and it represents the kind of presidency in which I believe. A great office that must neither be humbled by making it the instrument of any one religious group, nor tarnished by arbitrarily withholding its occupancy from the members of any one religious group. I believe in a president whose religious views are his own private affair, neither imposed by him upon the nation or imposed by the nation upon him as a condition to holding that.
0: Here's what Republican President Ulysses S. Grant said at the 9th annual meeting of the Army of the Tennessee in Des Moines, Iowa on September 29, 1875. "Leave the matter of religion to the family circle, the church, and the private school, supported entirely by private contribution. Keep the church and state forever separate."
1: This is James Madison, a memorial and remonstrance against religious assessments, June 20th, 1785. "The religion then of every man must be left to the conviction and conscience of every man, and it is the right of every man to exercise it as these may dictate. This right is in its nature an unalienable right."
0: Here's what Senator Ted Kennedy said at a speech to Liberty University in October of 1983. "I hope for an America where neither fundamentalist nor humanist will be dirty words, but a fair description of the different ways in which people of goodwill look at life and into their own souls. I hope for an America where no president, no public official, no individual will ever be deemed a greater or lesser American because of religious doubt or religious belief."
4: So we've been hearing from members of the Congressional Freethought Caucus, beginning and ending with Representative Jared Huffman, and in between Representative Jamie Raskin, Mark Pocan, and Suzanne Bonamici.
5: After the break, brain surgeon Dr. Vivek Palavalli will tell us what science says about near-death experiences.

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1: 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It protects you. 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
2: And welcome back. I'm Dan Barker.
3: I'm Annie Laurie Gaylor. Are near-death experiences evidence of a soul and an afterlife? Our guest today is eminently qualified to answer that question.
2: Dr. Vivekanand Palavali is a brain surgeon. 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He's the author of the book, A Mindful Life, A Brain Surgeon's Personal Experiences, and the book, Philosophical Reflections on Living Life Fully, and the book, Bitter Pill, America and Healthcare in America.
3: Great title.
2: He has produced award-winning documentary feature films about the

0: neuroscience of mysticism, religiosity, and healthcare disparity. Pallavaly is a secular and scientific humanist, and he tells us that he enjoys oil painting, world travel, nature, philosophy, and science.
1: Dr. Pallavaly's newest book, just out in May, is Searching for Soul, a brain surgeon's exploration of near-death experiences and afterlife. Dr. Pallavaly is joining us from Michigan. Thank you so much for joining us today.
2: Thank you very much, Dan and Annie. It's actually my pleasure and honor to be part of this discussion.
0: Well, we've met you a number of times at some conferences, and so I think we are now friends. So in your book...
2: Absolutely.
0: And your book is wonderful. I was able to write a blurb for the book, and I enjoyed so much, not just the story. You give these stories of your surgical operations, which I thought was fascinating, what you do with the brain and the skull. But also you tell these stories, these heartwarming stories of being a boy in India and with the religion there. So what got you interested in writing a book about searching for the soul?
2: So a few years ago, a patient was sent to me because she was seeing Satan and monsters every 20 minutes, making her scream. And her daughter said, Mom, you're different. There's something wrong. Let's go to the doctor. So she went to the doctor, and the doctor realized she had seizures. So they put her on medication, and the seizures got better, but didn't go away. So to see what's going on, they did a CAT scan of her head, and it showed a tumor on the left side of her brain near what's called the temporal lobe. So they sent her to me, and I did surgery on her and removed the tumor, and her seizures and the visions of Satan and monsters went away. So a couple of weeks later, I was seeing her in my clinic just to make sure follow-up was okay. And she said, and she was doing fine. And she said, by the way, Dr. Pallavaly, I had an out-of-body experience during surgery. I said, whoa, wait a minute. I have been always fascinated by out-of-body experiences and what's considered to be the supernatural explanations for religious, mystical, and spiritual phenomena. And I wanted to answer them with natural brain-based neurobiology. So I asked her, hey, would you mind if I interview you and make it part of the documentary? Because I always made some documentaries related to the neuroscience of religiosity. And I mean, you have seen one of the movies I did, Creator of God, because there was a question about, well, God created man. Then my question was, who created God? And it points to the unique human brain. And I also gave some presentations to American Humanist Association about religiosity and mysticism and the neuroscience behind it. So she agreed to be part of the interview, but then she said, wait, Dr. Pallavaly, by the way, 20 years ago, I was involved in a motor home fire, and I had carbon monoxide poisoning, and I saw Jesus, and I went to heaven and came back. I had my soul leave, have a discussion with Jesus, go to heaven and come back. I said, wow, this is even more fascinating. So I decided to make a documentary film about it, and I did a lot of research about the concept of soul in ancient as well as current major religions and the philosophical evolution of the concept of soul and how it ended up to be explained by neuroscience. And I went to four countries, interviewed some of the experts who are part of this research, and the outcome is this book.
1: Well, so you write that one out of every 20 persons on Earth will have an out-of-body experience for many different reasons. And so why did she have that experience, and why do people have that experience?
2: So the out-of-body experience was related to what's called awareness during anesthesia. But as far as the concept of the soul leaving the body, there is an area of our brain that deals with our what we call as a body image. You know, we have a sense of ourself and body image on the right side of our brain. which is very next to the area that also deals with three-dimensional spatial orientation. And this body image happens because all the sensory input from the eyes, ears, proprioception, which is the movement of our arms and legs, and vestibular sensation, which is our balance, all these come together, and sensory perception from touch, everything comes together and creates an image called body image or body schema. And this normally harmoniously is integrated with that three-dimensional space. But whenever there is disruption of that harmonious integration between the body schema and the three-dimensional space, they feel like their sense of body has left their physical body, isn't outside what's called the physical space. And that's what happens whenever there is this sensation of soul leaving the body. And that can happen from severe trauma, but more commonly cardiac arrest, drowning, drugs, seizures, even very intense fear or disgust can do disintegration of these two body schema and the three-dimensional spatial orientation. So in her case, it was carbon monoxide poisoning, which was affecting the brain's oxygen level, and that was responsible for her out-of-body and experience of this soul leaving her body.
1: I assume because she was raised in a very religious household with Christianity, that's just what, you know, the image that came to mind. She was primed for that.
2: Absolutely. She's a very, very nice lady. Her name is Patricia. She was in her 70s and very ardent Christian. And this is an important part because when patients have these near-death experiences, their interpretation of that depends upon the religion or faith they're part of. And for example, in India, there, of course, there are some Christians, but it's a majority Hindu religion. Their understanding of the soul is when they die, the messengers of Yamaraj. Yamaraj is the ruler of the hell, and the messengers of Yamaraj come and take the soul. And when they take him to the hell, there is a person by name Chitragupta who has a book of sins and virtues. And if your earthly life fell on the virtue side, you'll be sent to heaven. But if it fell on the sin side, you'll be sent to hell. And if sometimes they brought him early or the wrong person, they send him back down. Yeah. So this is based on Hindu religion. Whereas because she was a Christian and she believed in Satan and monsters, and that's in her memory, and that's why her seizures, which are called temporal lobe seizures, were bringing images and memories of Satan and monsters. And in fact, some of the people in India, I actually had a patient who called me and said, I see this what's called Venkateshwara or Govinda, which is part of the reincarnation of Vishnu, which is in Hindu religion. So it's based on their exposure to the kind of religion or faith they're part of.
0: So over in Andhra Pradesh, they don't usually see Jesus with an out-of-body experience. They see somebody else, right?
2: That is correct. So the most famous god is called Venkateshwara. And that's why this girl who was having seizures said that's what she sees.
0: Wow.
1: So before we go out for the break, can I ask you, you're a neurosurgeon. Why do so many neurosurgeons buy the out of body experience as evidence of religion being true?
2: You know, it always fascinates me and baffles me, to be honest. But I think it's a multifactorial. One of them is I make a distinction between. Some of these neurosurgeons and orthopedic surgeons and cardiologists, they call themselves scientists. And I call them scientists by profession, but not scientists by principle. What I mean by that is that whatever observation or inference they have, I don't think they subject it to a very, very good, thorough scientific method. So they may be having a subconscious inclination to believe. So whatever medical knowledge they have, they tend to interpret it through that lens. The second reason is that some of them, I think, recognize that the idea of afterlife for eternity in a heaven is a very hopeful concept, and they would rather project a hopeful lie than presenting science-based what some people believe as a hopeless truth. But and the third thing I believe in my view is that some of these people, they become darlings of this religious community because these books give this suggestion that they have an eternal afterlife in heaven. And it's very comforting. And there may be a financial benefit because their books really sell like hotcakes. So there are multiple reasons, you know. And in fact, I was actually reading a book by Michael Shermer, and he happened to have a conversation with Dr. Eben Alexander, who wrote this book called Proof of Heaven, which I wish I had a conversation with him. But anyway, he said, A Scientist's Journey into Afterlife. I don't, unfortunately, call them scientists. I call them sensationalists because their claims are so sensational, they really garner the attention of many people.
0: Well, your book, Vivek, goes into great detail analyzing a lot of these surgeons' stories and their motivations. We have to take a break. When we come back, I want to ask you about the spirit molecule or the soul molecule, whatever you called it, that is actually inducing near-death experiences in people who are not dying. We're talking with Dr. Vivek Palavali, author of the new book, Searching for Soul. We'll be right back with more Free Thought Radio.
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0: And I'm Dan Barker. We're continuing our conversation with Dr. Vivek Palavali, author of the new book, Searching for Soul, A Brain Surgeon's Exploration of Near-Death Experience and the Afterlife. So before the break, we were talking about whether people can have near-death experiences when they're not dying. Are there other ways to induce these out-of-body near-death experiences?
2: Yes. In fact, one of the first out-of-body experience was induced in 1950s by a neurosurgeon by the name Wilder Penfield in Montreal Institute of Neurology and Neurosurgery. And he was a specialist in seizure surgery. So when he was stimulating what's called the temporoparietal junction, which is right around here at the junction of the temporal lobe and the parietal lobe, the person said she felt like she was floating. And there are many instances like that where during what's called awake brain surgery, so the patient is awake, but when you're stimulating, they don't feel pain perception because the brain itself does not have pain receptors. So there is a neurologist in Geneva by name Olaf Blank. He wrote a couple of papers with six patients who had similar experiences when TPJ was stimulated. So you can do it through drugs. For example, ayahuasca tea, which has the most important active principle, which is called dimethyltryptamine, which is analogous to serotonin, which is 5-hydroxytryptamine. So
0: the spirit patients, the spirit molecule.
2: That is correct. It's called spirit molecule because this is very popular in Amazonian societies in Peru and Brazil and those areas. And when they imbibe this, the active principle is dimethyltryptamine, which is an indolamine, and it is analogous to structure to 5-hydroxytryptamine. which stimulates the serotonin receptors in our brains. And the serotonin receptors are the feel-good receptors. But there is a person by name Timmerman who is doing research in England by injecting DMT to volunteers. And the paper showed amazing functional MRI results. What happens is that normally we have very organized, let's say, for example, visual area, then auditory area, speech area. They are all called unimodal areas, and then they're connected to one another. They're called multimodal, but then they're all connected to what's called transcortical association cortex, which actually puts all of this together and makes us have these coherent thoughts and interpretations and imaginations. But when you have DMT injected, it disrupts all these relations. So it's almost like there is chaos. So people feel like they're seeing psychedelic images. They feel like they lost their sense of ego or body image, called actually death of ego. And that's why the experience that people have when they imbibe this ayahuasca tea that has DMT is almost similar to near-death experience.
1: So you talk about, you write about the term clinical death. And you consider this term to be problematic. Why is that?
2: Yes. So whenever we hear the word death, death actually, if you look at the definition, it says a permanent and irreversible loss of biological functions of an organism that makes that organism to be alive. That's what, anytime you hear the word death, that comes into our brains. You know, the brain conjures this irreversible death. But when a patient is, for example, has cardiac arrest, he is or she is unresponsive, and they do cardiopulmonary resuscitation, and the patient comes back to life, the patient was in cardiac arrest, but not cardiac death. Same thing with the patients who have brain injury and they're in coma. If they come out of the coma, they were not brain dead, they were in coma. Same thing with respiratory arrest. If the respiration can be brought back, like for example in drowning, they were not in respiratory death, they were in respiratory arrest. So we have fantastic terms to use these conditions without using the word death, because unfortunately, I blame for a lot of the medical professionals who tell the patients, oh, you were dead for 3 minutes, 5 minutes, and you came back. And the patients latch onto that word death, and they say, yeah, my doctor told me I was dead for 3 to 5 minutes. No, they were either in coma, that was reversible, or cardiac arrest, that was reversible, or respiratory arrest, that was reversible. So I don't think you should ever use the word clinical death when you're explaining this reversible phenomena. And we, in neurosurgery, when we say brain death, it's an irreversible situation. We have to use what's called an EEG that looked at the function of the surface of the brain, and also what's called brainstem auditory evoke responses, which shows the function of the brainstem. They have to be flat line. Only then, or you inject some dye into the arteries that go to the brain and there is no perfusion. This is how we know that the brain is completely dead, and only then we can use the word brain death. But if the patient was in coma and came back, we should say they were in coma, not in brain death. So I really would love this word to be taken out, this expression to be taken out, because it gives a lot of confusion and misleads, and patients feel like they were dead and came back to life.
1: Wow. So, Dr. Palavali, could you explain, you know, just both as a brain surgeon and just as a humanist, why you don't believe there is an afterlife?
2: So, for me, life is, I would like to express what one of my favorite philosophers around 990 BCE from Greece mentioned. It's Epicurus, is one of my favorite philosophers. He was a follower of Democritus, who coined the term atom, which means that which is indivisible further. Of course, we now know that there is subatomic particles and probably strings, but at that time it was atoms. And he said, when particularly fine atoms come together and work harmoniously, life exists. When they disrupt, death exists. So when there's life, there's no death. When there's death, there's no life. So he said, there's no entity after death that, like Vivek, who goes to hell, to him, bad things happen. So the goal and meaning of life has to be pursuit of happiness, this one and only life. So whenever we have cardiac death or respiratory death or brain death, I believe I become, if I'm cremated, I become ash. If I am buried, eventually I'll be disintegrated into the constituent energies of the universe that are never going to come back together like I am now, because I am the sum of the arrangement of all these atoms or subatomic particles. So when they're disrupted, there's no entity called Vivek. So that's the end of it. And I'm okay with it. Unfortunately, it's something that's very difficult for a lot of humans to accept it, because we are the only animal that is exquisitely aware of its own future mortality. And it's a very unpleasant thought. So a lot of people would love to have this hope of eternal afterlife. But I'm able to accept the finality of death and disruption of me, which is right now a conglomeration of all the atomic particles that are going to be disrupted. And I'll never be. In fact, my dad, he passed away a few years ago, and my mother was religious. So what they do is that they take the ashes and part of them they put in a sacred river. But I told my brother to send me a small box with his ashes, which are actually sitting right next to the busts of Epicurus, Galileo, Aristotle, and Darwin, who are my heroes.
1: And that is a nice way to end this interview. Thank you so much, Dr. Palavali, for writing this book and joining us today.
2: Thank you very much, Dan and Annie. I appreciate the opportunity, and it's my pleasure and honor.
1: And that's our show for today.
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Yeah. 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
1: 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Call 541-833-0622. 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

0: Thanks everybody for coming out tonight. And it's a pleasure to see y'all. It's a pleasure to be on Maui again as always and see all your beautiful reflections. And we love you so much. So sit back and relax. Enjoy the magic carpet ride. And
1: we're on the magic carpet.
0: We're on the magic carpet ride, and we're hoping to put some of that in your direction too. 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
1: Just a little continuation on Yay for the Green side. When thinking green, think green people. Use a filter to judge whether a law is good or bad, or the way somebody's acting, or themselves. Mainly as being for good for the environment, good for peace, and good for justice. So if you just go environment, peace, and justice, being fair, being ecological, and peaceful, or kind, and cooperative, those are the green principles of living.

0: Thanks everybody for coming out tonight. 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And we love you so much. 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Enjoy the magic carpet ride. And
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0: We're on the magic carpet ride, and we're hoping to put some of that in your direction too. So.

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After Bedtime Radio 1949 by Jean Murphy. Radio at night makes caves. It chips away the dark and carves a place where things can happen. Car doors slam and feet get smaller as they run down tunnels into silence. Talk is fast and tough, each word a chunk like coal shining in the dark. And as each piece is hammered from the wall, the cave's enlarged, bigger than the bedroom now, big as night, where cars like shiny beetles hum and run on wet black streets, and red lights flash or glow like cigarettes, signals from a foreign coast. Then music rises, swells like water, smooths the walls, makes night hollow as an egg, hatching sleep.

different. This is a little cheerier. I think this is called Ocean Peaches, Blackberry Beaches. 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

I don't see well and I'm absent-minded, and I hardly sleep at all. My past has put me on a habit of nicotine and alcohol. It

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What do you say? 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

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He didn't believe

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1: Remember that nostalgia isn't yet what it will be, future isn't what it used to be, parallel time can be what it might be, perpendicular time is at cross purposes with parallel time. And all of that proves that comparative perspective is the only absolute until they discover even that's just a matter of itself. Another one, piece of advice, if you make loud noise, make it silently. Yeah. Keep shouting like that if you contract laryngitis. Don't come yelling to me.
2: Okay.

Yes, good morning and welcome to Pure Jazz Revisited. My name is Eric Richardson. I'll be your host for the next hour and a half, spinning some great music for you. We're going to start off with the perennial hipster tune for all those hip fathers out there. We're going to play the tune Killer Joe, written by Benny Golson. Then we're going to hear some old tunes from throughout the 60s, some of these perennial compositions such as I'm Old Fashioned and All of You, and the creator has a master plan. This is Pure Jazz Revisited here on KEPW 97.3 FM. My name's Eric Richardson, here with the Pure Jazz Revisited every Sunday 12 to 1:30. So stick around and enjoy today's program. I want to put a shout out to some work that's being done in the community. The Eugene Clean Energy Fund is happening now. We're looking for signatures. So if you see somebody out there collecting them signatures, trying to get the Clean Energy Fund initiative on the ballot for November. So we have more than one thing to vote for, get people motivated to be in the booth, are sending in our mail-in ballots. We love mail-in ballot voting by mail and all that good stuff. And also have an initiative going on at Beyond Toxics. It's the Amicus Memorial Garden, working in conjunction with Upper Willamette Soil and Water Conservation District, La Plaza de Comunidad Gardens, and the Black Cultural Initiative to support local agricultural involvement and engagement for our community. So we have a bi-weekly free organic markets produce stand, and that's 10 to 12 on the second and fourth Saturdays of the month, 255 Maxwell, our village, Square One Villages. So check that out. We're going to keep on stepping with some Pure Jazz Revisited. Be back in just a moment. Peace.

Yes, that was Leon Thomas and his Ode to Fathers, a song for my father that was actually written by Horace Silver many years ago, but that sentiment rings true to this day. And so I hope you all are enjoying time and giving love to all those men out there who have stepped up to be true fathers. We need more of that spirit. 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I'll be here to 1:30. Hope you've enjoyed today's program and stay well.

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This is Pure Jazz Revisited here every Sunday, 12 to 1:30. We're going to listen into some Duke Ellington's composition in a sentimental mood. Before that, we were listening to, let me see what we had up there, a composition entitled Rain. And we started off today's program listening to some Killer Joe, Benny Golson earlier. All of you have been listening to some Thelonious Monk around midnight. So I hope you've enjoyed today's program. Just thinking about all the fathers out there and men who stepped up to care for their families and communities.

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0: This is KEPW Whole Community News for the summer solstice, Sunday, June 21, 2026. Envision Films recently offered two screenings of the documentary, Suck It Up, Buttercup, Trust and Betrayal, Healthcare in America. After each screening, a panel of physicians discussed the film and their experiences with corporate healthcare. Area Director of the University of Oregon's Media Studies Program, moderator Gretchen Soderlund.
1: I want to thank the filmmakers and the producers of this documentary for allowing us to see it pre-release. They thought that what was happening here in Eugene was so important that it was worth bringing the film to the community. And as most of you know, Lane County has really been ground zero in the fight against corporate health care. Rewinding a couple of years, thousands of Lane County residents lost their primary care doctors when a corporate group, Optum, took over Oregon Medical Group. And to this day, Lane County is really a primary care desert. I have colleagues at the University of Oregon who were hired in the last 2 years who have decent health insurance, but have realized that they don't have a primary care physician. They have resolved to simply go to urgent care when they get sick. And so we've got many people in this community who are forced to use urgent care or go to the emergency room to get treatments that they would otherwise get from a primary care physician. Not only did about 10,000 people lose their primary care physicians a year and a half ago, which was a huge defeat for the community, but more recently, Peace Health here in Riverbend decided to replace a local Democratic group of emergency medicine physicians with a corporate group out of Atlanta, Georgia. But what happened this time was different than what happened with Optum, because these physicians fought back. And all 41 healthcare providers, physicians and PAs, all refused to work for the Atlanta-based group. And this led to a pretty bruising couple of months, I would say, in which Eugene emergency physicians, along with the medical staff at Riverbend, really fought tooth and nail to get Peace Health to reverse this contract. It ultimately led to a court case in which Eugene emergency physicians were asking for an injunction on the grounds that bringing in the Atlanta-based group, Apollo MD, violated Oregon's Senate Bill 951, which is an anti-corporate medicine bill that was passed into law in 2025. And this was the first real test of that law. For those of you who followed this in the newspapers, you will know that this was a crazy court case. I mean, the corporate raiders out of Georgia, the judge, Cassabi, said they had lost all credibility in his eyes. And in a conflict that led to the ouster of a hospital CEO, multiple instances of perjury by corporate physician administrators on the witness stand, and a judge that had to rule with an iron fist over what was essentially an unruly courtroom. Ultimately, Peace Health backed down. They reversed their decision and they offered the contract back to Eugene Emergency Physicians. Thanks to these physicians and the help of the broader med staff at Riverbend. So Lane County has really seen its defeats and its victories when it comes to corporate medicine. And that's one of the reasons that we wanted to bring this documentary to town. And joining me on the stage, we have Dr. Todd Otten, who is a family care physician, an author, and also executive producer of Suck It Up, Buttercup. You went from being a healthcare provider to an author, and now you find yourself the executive producer of a documentary. Could you tell us a little bit about your story and what inspired you to make this film?
2: Sure. Part of my why is I went through really horrendous burnout in 2019. You know, as a physician, it's a privilege to take care of other human beings, and most of my career, it's been an absolute joy. But when I was burned out, I hated my job. I remember sitting in the backyard in tears, not wanting to go to work. It was awful, absolutely awful. I recovered, and in 2022, my toxic employer decided they were going to move me back to where I had gotten burned out. And so I drew a line in the sand for myself, my colleagues, others, and walked away. Since then, I've worn multiple hats. I still deliver direct primary care. I work for DD Group and do a ton of advocacy and nonprofit work. You saw in the film that I've lost four of my colleagues to suicide in my career, including two close friends. So I'm incredibly driven to make change. And part of the reason for that is the frustrations I saw from patients on a daily basis when I was in the fee-for-service world. I mean, there's a lot of shenanigans going on around how care is being dictated and mandated. It's when we talk about contract management groups or corporate medicine. I mean, literally, it could be as simple as one physician in a different state behind a shell company dictating care that's being delivered across the country. And you can just see the flaws associated with that. Staffing gets cut, supplies get cut, reimbursements get cut. And who suffers when that happens? Frankly, we all do, but patients the most. So it's a massive problem that's going on right now, and it's been happening for decades. It's just accelerated. And that's a big part of what we're trying to accomplish with this film, is to get people to understand what's going on so they're educated. Frankly, to get a little pissed off about what's going on, frustrated, but to get activated and participate in change. And I applaud the local ED group, EEP, and what they did. You talk about a David versus Goliath story, but leveraging you know, leveraging all these different resources, whether it's social media or legislators or politicians, to push back against the bullshit that's going on. It's incredible. Last night I told the small group that they were heroes, and I believe that. And we all can be heroes. We all can play our part.
1: We didn't know when we booked this venue whether EEP would exist tonight. But I'm really happy to say that we have EEP emergency medicine physicians here to share their stories.
3: Hi, I'm Jeremy Brown. I'm a partner with Eugene Emergency Physicians. I think one of the parts of the movie that spoke most to me was the discussion of the role of private equity and the insertion of the middleman in the process, and what benefit do they provide to the physicians or the patients or the care that's provided, and where does the money that they extract go. So Apollo MD is associated with a private investment company. They say that they're not a private equity company, although I can't tell the difference. And this company that they're associated with, Venture Bridge, does not own Apollo MD, but in the explanation became apparent that what had happened with Apollo MD is that as they grew as a company, they effectively became too profitable, and that they needed something to do with the cash flow that they were generating. And so they founded Venture Bridge to manage the cash flow for investments for partners in this company. And it really makes you wonder, why is a physician staffing management company nationwide, they are very proud of how many sites they own, you know, hundreds of sites, thousands of physicians, millions of patient encounters a year, and they make so much money that they don't know what to do with it, so they had to create a company to invest their money. And this is who wanted to staff our hospitals here in Lane County. The perspective, I think, to provide to this is our office suite that we run as our business. Most people have trouble finding it. Second floor over in Springfield, used to be near the Sherry's, but that's out now. You know, and we have one office manager, Beth, who we all love. And I'm just so proud of the corporate model that we employ as physicians. the difference between that and what we're up against when we're trying to fight back against Apollo MD, who has such an enormous and opaque business and corporate structure. Nobody can even figure out what their net worth is because they have such a myriad of incorporations in Georgia and Delaware. When you search it, Google AI suggests it's something maybe on the order of like $700 million net worth. And so it's just incredible to think about that our group of, you know, 31, 32 physicians and 9 PAs was able to fight back against that. But it wasn't just our group that fought back against that. It was because we were able to educate people on this topic. We were able to engage the media. We were able to engage state and local legislators, all the way up to governor, U.S. senators and representatives. The public became involved. The nurses became involved. Obviously, the med staff at the hospital became involved. And that's the sort of grassroots, bottom-up resistance that's required. And with the backing of the law through the processes of Senate Bill 951, without that, maybe we would be here today individually, but we would not be here as Eugene Emergency Physicians to be able to provide care here in Lane County.
4: Hi, I'm Bianca Jacobs. I'm one of the members of Eugene Emergency Physicians. Watching that film, I think the thing that stood out to me the most, or kind of spoke to me the most, was the moral injury that we all in healthcare are facing, and the effect that that has on our lives. It certainly trickles into our home lives and our ability to kind of function as normal human beings. Jeremy mentioned that he worked overnight last night. I worked a few overnights earlier this week. So trying to deal with different challenges, physical challenges, and then on top of it, having corporations dictate how you're providing care is very difficult and demoralizing. I think we saw that locally a few years ago. One of our beloved primary care doctors and hospitalists died by suicide. And I think that, you know, that happened shortly after the Optum takeover of Oregon Medical Group. And I think that speaks volumes to the impact that corporations can have on healthcare and healthcare providers. I think that one of the ways that we can fight back is to recognize the moral injury that we're all under and try to change it. I think, as they mentioned in the movie, trying to make our voices heard, and the medical staff at Riverbend have been excellent at that over the last couple of months. We've been outspoken and working hard to make sure that we can provide high quality care and that our goals of providing high quality care are known to administration. And we've seen some change over the last few months, in particular. So I'm hopeful that this is a move in a positive direction, and very thankful to the members of my group, the members of the community, and the members of med staff.
1: We've got Dr. Janina Best.
5: So I think the thing that resonated most with me was actually what brought me to Eugene Emergency Physicians. And watching the film and hearing a lot of the physicians speak, a lot of us go into this because we truly want to help patients. And, you know, I trained out on the East Coast at Vanderbilt, and when I trained there, you know, coming out of residency, there are many, many corporate managed groups on the East Coast. And so those were the main job opportunities on the East Coast. So they'd come to our residencies and they'd do these lavish parties and they'd try to recruit you to these groups. But I knew all along that going into medicine, I wanted to do this to help patients. I didn't want to be beholden to any other corporate entity or have to follow certain metrics to please the people above me. I just wanted to help the patients. One of my residency colleagues who still currently works for a corporate managed group was telling me about some of the metrics. For example, one of them is how fast can you see the patient and then print their discharge paperwork. And so that's one of the metrics that they're held to. And I somehow found this unicorn group in Eugene Emergency Physicians. And actually, we moved out here and I waited a year because there were no positions available. And I knew I have to work for this group because this group is just the entire group, everyone that I met within the group, was very much focused on patient care. And I think that we've proven that through this entire 3 months that we've gone through, that this is something that we truly believed in. You know, this fight has been scary at times and anxiety driving, and it's been difficult, but I said at the onset that this is something that I believe in, that patient-centered care is the most important and the best type of care. I think for me personally, when we kind of set out to stand up against this entity, you know, I made a very conscious decision because I knew that we were going to be all in, especially with Will being chief of staff. And, you know, it took a lot of time away from our kids, time away from our family, and it was very all-consuming for the last 3 months. But again, it was because I truly believed in this cause, and it was worth something that we should stand up for. And, you know, along the process, we brought our kids along and told them, you know, why it is that mom and dad are a little bit preoccupied right now, so that they could see what it means to advocate for something that you truly believe in. And for me, that's that really is giving patients the best care that I can. And so that's why I decided to sign that document and stand alongside, you know, the 41 other EEP members. And again, I think I truly did find a unicorn group in EEP when I started 9 years ago. And I am so incredibly proud to say that I've stood with these guys for the last 3 months. And, you know, we stood up for the community. We stood up for the medical staff, for the physicians and the nurses that work at these hospitals. And I'm so proud of us. And so for me, that's what touched me the most about the film, was just talking about how important that is and why we've done this for the last 3 months.
6: Hey, I'm Will Emerson. I'm a hospital medicine physician, but currently serving as chief of staff. Our hospital medicine group is unionized. Was one of the first physician unions in the country, 2014, 2015, around the time I was starting. And I think that that has given us some benefits to avoid some of the worst of corporate medicine. I think that when these national groups take over, there are even more disadvantages, both for patients and for the physicians in those models, because at that point, you almost think of it as a mall food court. So it's like everybody's working there at the food court, but nobody works for the same people. Like, you have Apollo MD running the emergency department. You have sound physicians running the ICU. You would have maybe another group running the hospitalists. And at that point, no one works for the same group. Many people are like 1099 independent contractors, which means they have no employee benefits or rights, employee rights. And at that point, the corporations really control all of the incentives. So they say 30 or 40% of your income now is based on whether you meet these metrics for throughput or for spending less time with patients, seeing more patients per day. They cut staffing rates. So instead of having 8 physicians in the emergency department at a time, now you just have 5. And so they want people to see people quicker. And all of those things, you would think, wow, if there's only 5 people, maybe the patient should pay less, or maybe the doctor should make more. But that's not what happens. They keep the money. So the corporations are billing the same, paying less, and then the money goes to, you know, Valor Bridge or wherever else when they can't figure out where to put the money, so they make new companies. And I think there's so many middlemen and nobody knows who they are, but that's who's kind of making the rules and keeping all the money. And it's bad for hospitals, it's bad for physicians, it's bad for patients. And what was discussed in the film at one point was that the corporate medicine model, with so many administrators siphoning the profits and sucking the blood, and it really does affect the ability to recruit and retain the best and the brightest, and especially in a community like Lane County, where we really rely on people who were born and raised here. I mean, a large portion of EEP has roots in Lane County and is from here. And then we also have to recruit nationally, because we're not a city like Atlanta or the Bay Area or Seattle, where there's just physicians living in town because of married to spouses who work in different sectors in the city. So we rely on groups that are good to their physicians, stable, and are able to recruit and retain people. So to have a corporate group come in, there was an immediate concern on the medical staff that we would lose our stability, we would lose our quality, and all of that really decreases our ability to provide quality care to the community, which is what this is all about. So I think that that's the biggest concern from the medical staff, and what led to, within 2 weeks of the decision, there was a 99% vote, the largest vote in the history of the medical staff, to reverse the decision. And then everything that's happened since then has all really come from that concern.
1: Dr. Julie Sayo, who is a partner in Eugene Emergency Physicians, could you tell us a little bit about how you feel after going through this tremendous threat to your career? And are there lessons other doctors could learn about your experiences?
7: I think we're still kind of recovering from what happened. I think we're all trauma bonded for life, I think. And I think the most important thing that I could relate to everyone is how proud I am of our group. And I think the first thing that made this successful campaign is we all believed in each other and we actually stuck together as a group. And I believe it's the quality of the people that we've had in our group that allowed us to do that. We believed in each other, we trusted in each other, and we said, we're gonna do this together. And we were brave enough because we trusted each other that we were gonna find courage within each other, because a lot of people are in so many different financial states, right? Because medical school is $100,000 a year. There's providers that are $800,000 in debt. They have mortgages, they have two young kids, and we're just all people. We have to pay for our bills. And we just really wanted to take care of the people that we trained to do. And we just really cared about the community. And because we focused on that, our commitment to community and our commitment to each other, I think we were able to stick together. And I think I am just so proud to be part of a group that is so multifaceted and talented. I know we have media gurus, we have writers in our group, and we have people who can do legislation. And I am so proud of how we had all hands on deck, and we've tried to approach this problem in every facet. Like, we were actual ER doctors trying to figure out this problem, and we took it one step at a time, and we just didn't give up. And I'm really grateful for the legislation that passed in 2025 that allowed us to have a foothold and actually have some traction. And we're really hoping that we could continue with legislative progress regarding this bill and have more teeth to have part of the bill that allows us to actually enforce the law instead of just having the law. It was a budget constraint, and hopefully we could push more so we could be able to not have to end up using a lawsuit to actually get some traction. So we're looking forward to that. And I think we're all just grateful, and we're taking a big sigh of relief. But right now during the summertime, it's just all hands on deck, try to make sure that we provide the best care. And we are so grateful to be part of this community that supported us and that all rallied together. And I'm just so grateful that we are here.
1: Dr. Anna Lee Bodges, also a partner, as a practicing physician, do you feel that corporate medicine has been a threat to your relationship with patients?
8: Yeah, absolutely. I mean, I think we were kind of like whispering like how glad we are we don't have to deal with prior authorizations. We do in some realm in that people come to the ER because their prior authorization to get the MRI that they needed failed, and they do need that imaging study, and somebody behind a phone somewhere said that they couldn't get it. And then I have been in that position where I've ordered that MRI for the patient, and then the administrator told me not to, and maybe the insurance company was correct. And it's a challenge for everybody, but particularly for the patients. And it's really difficult to see. And then, you know, of course, with everything that in the last few months with Apollo, I think it was really amazing to watch in the courtroom just the disintegration of the facade that they had, that I think Judge Kasabai did a really good job of just sort of like disintegrating this facade of we're not corporate medicine, and that was their tagline, and it was an illusion. And I think it was really fascinating to see that kind of fall away.
1: And Dr. Genevieve Berang, who works for ORCID, which was featured in the documentary. Here in Oregon, I mean, we seem to be in an unusual context. We've got now the strongest corporate medicine laws in the country, and they are poised to become stronger. We've got Dr. Glaucom Flecken living in this state. We've got groups like ORCID, which are really trying to do medicine and primary care in a different way. Could you talk a little bit about ORCID and then maybe talk about ways in which billing and prior authorization do influence your practice style, if they do?
9: Absolutely. So I have worked under kind of three different models in my career so far. During my residency, I worked at an FQHC in Flathead County, Montana. So very low access to medical care. Most people either did not have health insurance or were on state health insurance. After that, I came to work for Oregon Medical Group at Optum. That job was not a good fit for me, and so I left. And one of my colleagues actually had taken a job with ORCID, and he was really happy where he was. ORCID understood that people go into medicine to help people. And if you give them the tools to do so, so you give them a manageable workload, if you give them the support that they need to address multiple aspects of care. So for example, at my clinic, we have a community health worker who helps people who don't have insurance or have unstable housing, get insurance, help with groceries. We have a behavioral health worker who addresses the psychotherapy part of mental health. And we have a care manager. So we have a nurse who works to do triage. And then also she does a lot of lifestyle medication classes. So the tools that the clinics needed to be successful and then got out of the way. The other thing that was really unique about ORCID, they talked kind of in the documentary about the business model of medicine, because in the US, medicine is a business. ORCID is very transparent with their finances. So usually once a month, we have our two monthly staff meetings. One of those staff meetings is partially dedicated to, okay, here's the budget for our clinic, here's how much we brought in, here's what we spent on medical supplies, here's what we spent on building repairs, here's what we spent on salaries. So it's easier to see where the money is going, and it allows people to feel invested. And when people feel invested in a company and they feel like the company values them, they're willing to go above and beyond for it. As far as prior authorizations go, those are the bane of my existence. Sometimes you just kind of have to laugh at how ridiculous they are. Case in point for prior authorizations, I had a patient who was diagnosed with breast cancer. She needed an MRI to get the surgery. The insurance denied the MRI because she had not had surgery to remove the tumor. Yeah. I could go on.
0: A question from the audience for the director of Suck It Up Buttercup, Dr. Todd Otten.
10: I'm wondering what we can do to help in any way.
2: That's a fantastic question. If you go to the film's website, there's about 70 organizations on there that are divided in different buckets. Patient experience, quality care, lower costs, wellness initiatives, that you can explore and find an organization that might resonate with you to participate in. Because if we all do a little bit of something, that's when the needle starts to move. That's when the aircraft carrier starts to turn.
0: Encircle Films hosts two panel discussions on the new documentary film about healthcare in the United States. Encircle Films panel discussions are a regular feature shared by independent producer Curtis Blankenship for KEPW News. 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
11: 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Hay una solicitud.
12: First, there is no agreement. There is a request, and that request is framed within the existing conventions between both countries.
13: That's Guatemalan President Bernardo Arevalo last Friday, talking to reporters in the presidential palace. He was on the defensive the day before the New York Times reported that Arevalo had agreed to joint military strikes with the United States. I'm Roman Garcia, the editor of El Faro English, and this is Central America in Minutes.
14: In Nicaragua, the house arrest of Daniel Ortega's brother
15: relates more to El Salvador and Honduras than to Guatemala. In the case
16: they
15: of Guatemala.
16: They say globalism comes to die at CIPA, but in El Salvador, it's already dead.
17: Central America in Minutes, an original podcast by El Faro English.
13: While the New York Times pointed to a done deal, Arevalo was quick to deny any formal agreement for joint strikes. He claimed that he only requested cooperation, not foreign intervention, and said that Guatemalan Congress had not authorized foreign soldiers on their soil. The Times cited a May 19th call with U.S. Secretary of Defense Pete Hegseth. Citing anonymous sources, they reported that aerial actions within Guatemala could begin in June, and that Stephen Miller, Trump's deputy chief of staff, and John Heumeier, a top Pentagon official for the Americas, are pushing to normalize U.S. boots on the ground to gain leverage over Mexico, which Trump called the epicenter of drug cartels. On May 28th, Spanish outlet El País published new information that seemed to support Arevalo's counterclaim. A government source said Washington had been, quote, exerting significant pressure for the past 2 months. The source added, what they offered us was to select one or two locations to carry out airstrikes and televise the entire operation, but we have made it clear that this will not happen. Trump is aggressively expanding anti-cartel efforts through the Shield of the Americas alliance. According to the Times, Honduras is the next country that Washington will try to get on board for boat strikes against alleged cartel members. Maria Abi-Habib of the New York Times acknowledged that Arevalo had, quote, pushed back, but she stood by the report. To make a verbal agreement between Hegseth and Arevalo legal, Guatemala has to invite in U.S. troops for their assistance, she wrote. This then gives the U.S. cover under the U.N. mandate respecting nation sovereignty. This is exactly what Iraq had to do for U.S. troops.
18: Hola, I am Leirian Colon Santiago, a journalist at El Faro English and one of the reporters of this episode. Do you get our newsletter? 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
13: In Nicaragua, six relatives of imprisoned indigenous leader and political prisoner Brooklyn Rivera were detained by Sandinista police when they went to claim his body. He died in custody of the Ortega Murillo regime. Nicaraguan journalist Wilfredo Miranda, who's been covering the story for El País and the exiled outlet Divergentes, told El Faro English that six of Brooklyn's relatives remain detained by the regime. One son who was captured managed to escape and is still in hiding. After spending more than 2 years in prison without facing any criminal charges, Rivera died on May 30th. He was 73. Ortega and Murillo confirmed his death the following day and kept his body in police custody until he was buried in Managua. For weeks before his death, international organizations had requested proof of life. Brooklyn's whereabouts were unknown since his imprisonment in 2023. Days before his death was announced, the regime released a photo showing him in critical condition. He had undergone a tracheotomy and suffered from multiple organ failure. His relatives, who traveled to Nicaragua to transport his body and bury him on the Caribbean coast, were also banned from attending the funeral organized by the regime in the capital. Dininishka Rivera, his daughter who lives in exile in Spain, said that the family was never informed of his whereabouts and denied that any relatives were present at the time of his death. She asked Nicaraguan authorities to allow her to enter the country to bury her father in keeping with their traditions. UN experts in Nicaragua, Amnesty International, and a group of former foreign ministers from Latin America condemned his death and called for an impartial investigation. The UN High Commissioner for Human Rights, Volker Turk, also called for an investigation and urged the authorities to release all those arbitrarily detained. U.S. Deputy Secretary of State Christopher Landau blamed the Ortega Murillo dictatorship for his death. The Nicaragua Never Again Collective reports that at least 8 political prisoners have died in state custody since 2019, and the families of at least 5 people with chronic illnesses have not received any information about their location or medical care since their arrest. On June 15th, we'll be publishing the next issue of the El Faro English magazine, now called Beacon. This year, expect 2 issues with our award-winning long-form journalism, this one in June and the second in December. Get it in your inbox by subscribing at elfaro.net/en. Now to El Salvador, a protest campaign to save one of the, quote, lungs of the capital, San Salvador, has gathered over 500,000 signatures to prevent the government of Nayib Bukele from razing a forest. According to local ecologists, El Salvador is Latin America's most heavily deforested country as of 2024. The forest in question sits on the Finca El Espino estate, where the government hopes to build a new international fair and convention center called CIFCO. This is one of the mega projects funded by China. It's not the first time El Espino has been deforested. Shops, schools, and residential areas were built there during other governments. But according to a report by Salvadoran magazine Gato Encerrado, quote, the area where the CIFCO will be built was classified as a water recharge zone, but with the development, it will lose its ability to capture rainwater. The Todos Somos El Espino, or We Are All Espino movement, has requested to engage in dialogue with the government to stop the deforestation that had already begun. They reported that on May 27th, all the trees in the area slated for construction were cut down. The Ministry of Public Works stated in a post on X that CIFCO's construction will not take place in El Espino, or at least not in the state's eco-park or the protected area. They said they will begin planting trees. But Decree 361, signed in July 2025, specifies that a portion of the land identified as, quote, the remainder of the El Espino estate, must be transferred to CIFCO's ownership. The Environment Ministry says no studies have been conducted on the construction, environmental impact, or the permits. One of the concerns of the Todos Somos El Espino movement is that even if the government plants new trees, they will not replace the mature trees they cut down, because the new trees do not filter water or provide habitat for wildlife. In a post on X, the president's brother and advisor, Ibrahim Bukele, retorted that the problem of deforestation is the planting of corn and beans by poor campesino farmers. When one user commented that the crops are planted out of necessity, he replied, "It's better to modernize. Only through our children can we escape this generational trap. Move to the city, find another job, and buy food." In the country of Bukele, the project appears to be moving forward, and the president has held his tongue. Thank you for streaming today. This episode of Central American Minutes was written by Juliana Ramazzini, Lirian Colon Santiago, and Gabriel Labrador. I edited today's episode with sound design by Omnian. We'll be back next week. Hasta pronto.
0: Signatures are still needed to qualify the Eugene Clean Energy Fund for the ballot this November. You can learn everything you need to know at upcoming events or from the website. From Breach Collective, Oregon Energy Transition Organizer, Aya Cockrum.
19: We're actually getting quite close to the signatures we need to qualify, the minimum. But of course, we're trying to well overshoot that minimum requirement for valid signatures so we can be sure to qualify for November. And then, yeah, getting excited to actually start campaigning and getting the community more involved in this. We really welcome and would love anyone who wants to volunteer to join us. Right now, the biggest need is to signature gather. We have an awesome volunteer coordinator who can train folks up and get them everything that they need. Oftentimes, signature gathering happens at any one of our fun events, you know, Pride, Juneteenth, Saturday Whitaker Markets. We have so many amazing things going on over the summer. So really excited to invite community members to come collect signatures and spread the word at those events. Our website is eugenecleanenergyfund.org, and we have a tab for volunteers where you can sign up and get some of your questions answered. And we do have some other volunteering opportunities as well. So folks with a range of different skills, we welcome you to reach out and come join us.
0: Aya said the volunteers should be easy to find at the Juneteenth events Friday.
19: We will be wandering around, but folks should keep an eye out. We have a really fun, bold logo, and we'll be wandering around with clipboards. So yeah, come find us, sign the petition, chat. We'd love to tell you more about the initiative. We have been wanting to do something like a Eugene Clean Energy Fund for quite a while now. The inspiration comes from a highly successful initiative that was passed in Portland in 2018 called the Portland Clean Energy and Community Benefits Fund. And this fund has been raising hundreds of millions of dollars per year for clean energy and community justice projects since it passed. And so we've been really eager to try and get something similar in Eugene. We routinely have heard that a lot of the projects and policies we would like to see move forward in Eugene to help address the climate crisis, affordability issues, and environmental injustice are not possible because the funding isn't there. And so the idea behind this fund is really to make sure that we have a steady, sustainable source of funding dedicated to this incredibly important issue of meeting our climate goals and simultaneously increasing resilience and creating good, clean jobs in Eugene. Portland has invested to date about $1.7 billion. And the beauty of this fund is that it really takes from the folks who give the least to our community and who have the most and really helps build that resilience in the community. So the businesses that would be affected are those that earn over $1 billion nationally and $500,000 locally. They have to meet both of those thresholds in order to be subject to a 2% fee on their gross profits. So that doesn't capture any of our local businesses. It's just your big corporations, think Amazon, think Chase Bank and Home Depot. And then it creates a clean energy fund, which would then be invested back into the community in four rough categories. So we have about 60% going to renewable energy and clean energy projects, 25% going to jobs, trainings, apprenticeships, and contractor support. Then we have 10% going into green infrastructure, so rain gardens, urban canopy, just green space in the city, things like that. And then finally, we have a small 5% going to a catch-all category called future innovation, which kind of gives us some flexibility to capture those programs that may not neatly fall into one of the other categories, but which remain true to the spirit of the initiative.
0: From the Sierra Club, Dylan Plummer.
20: Yeah, and I'll just chime in here too and say, you know, this initiative is about making corporations pay their fair share. You have people like Jeff Bezos, the CEO of Amazon, who's jet setting around the world and riding around in his private yacht. And every sale that's happening in the city of Eugene, some portion of that's just going directly into lining the pockets of these billionaires, while our city continues to face budget deficits, having to do layoffs, cut critical programs. And what this initiative is about is making sure that those corporations that are profiting off of our community members are giving back and funding the initiatives that we so desperately need in the city, whether it's resilience or emissions reductions. And really the limits to what this fund can provide are the limits of our community's imagination. And we really believe that Eugene has long been an innovator on reducing emissions and taking action on environmental issues. And so we think that the opportunities with funding like this are just huge. So whether it's zero emission affordable housing or energy efficiency retrofits to help reduce costs and reduce emissions for homeowners or renters, again, the sky is really the limit on this project. And we've seen it just be so successful in Portland.
19: The fund will be housed in the city of Eugene, but there will be an advisory committee that will make recommendations on which projects should be awarded funding. That advisory committee will be made up of an appointee from the city of Eugene, an appointee from EWEB, and then a member of the Human Rights Commission, a member of the Sustainability Commission, and five community members who represent the different impacted communities in Eugene or who have significant expertise in one of the areas that the program focuses on. So it will be managed by parties in the city who are deeply invested in the success of this and members of the community itself.
20: The city of Eugene, we have a climate action plan, and it's based on the goals established in our climate recovery ordinance, which require the city to reach 50% reductions in fossil fuel use across the community by 2030. And right now we're really far away from meeting those goals. And that's been our underlying objective since we started Fossil Free Eugene and some of our organization's efforts on the Eugene Clean Energy Fund, is how can we set the city back on track to meet these really ambitious goals? So everything will be informed by those climate recovery ordinance goals. And then some of the strategies that have been identified in the climate action plan. There's been a tremendous amount of good work done by our city staff and our city council on identifying pathways. And then what we find so often, though, is where are we going to find funding to make these investments in climate and sustainability? And so what we're really trying to do is find that funding so that we can just turbocharge all of the existing amazing programs and ideas that have come from the Sustainability Commission, the City Council, city staff, through the climate action planning process and beyond.
19: This fund is projected to generate about a floor of $15 million a year. Just noting that in Portland, their projections ended up being much lower than they thought. So we could be seeing quite a bit more than that, all the way up to $30 million. A chunk of funding will go directly towards, as Dylan said, existing programs to complement the subsidies at EWEB and the subsidies that are available at the state level. So there will be a good chunk of this funding that's going straight to members of the community so that they can upgrade their homes. And we know that existing buildings are a huge source of emissions. And so being able to make folks more comfortable in their home, help them save on their utility bills, and reduce our greenhouse gases in the existing building stock is really huge. We could be seeing such a huge amount of funding, the kind of funding that we have never had for this type of work. And we'll say it again and again, the sky's the limit with what we can imagine. And there's just so much that we could do with that much money in our community to make it more resilient, to meet our climate goals, and to create new jobs for folks that contribute to a green economy. So that will be really significant in helping us meet our goals, as well as achieving a lot of other things that are important to our community members.
20: You know, I and I are both members of unions. I is a member of Communication Workers of America, and I'm a member of an independent union, Progressive Workers Union, that represents Sierra Club staff. And it's really also a special thing about this campaign to get to be working super closely with our partners in organized labor. We have a lot of amazing endorsements, the Eugene Education Association, along with the Lane, Coos, Curry, and Douglas County Building Trades Labor Council. And, you know, we think that building these kind of bridges between environmental and climate work and organized labor, and really trying to paint a vision for a future where we're building clean, renewable energy infrastructure while creating good paying union jobs, is so critical for our city, so that we can make a city that's not only more sustainable, but a city where people can afford to live here and people can get prevailing wage to do work that they really believe in. So just, you know, I think that there's so much happening with this effort, intersecting economic justice, racial justice, environmental justice. And it's just an opportunity for us to build a really strong progressive coalition to make Eugene the city that we know it can be.
19: Yeah, absolutely. And I would encourage folks to go to our website and check out our endorsements. The number of businesses, elected officials, and organizations that have endorsed the initiative is really a testament to how broadly it will support our community. And, you know, if you are a small business owner, if you are working for an organization or a group that would love to endorse, please get in contact with us. We'd love to have you on board.
0: That is Aya Cockrum and Dylan Plummer, who welcome all volunteers to help with the campaign for the Eugene Clean Energy Fund. 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
0: The 4J School Board voted unanimously June 17th to proceed with a formal renaming process for Cesar Chavez Elementary School. It was the latest step in a discussion that started April 15th. Board Chair Tom DiLiberto.
21: Next on our agenda is receiving information regarding Cesar Chavez Elementary School and the naming review, preliminary findings, and path forward. And our presenter is Carmen Xiomara Urbina, our chief of staff.
22: So Cesar Chavez Elementary School was named in 2004 through a community-driven process. The decisions reflected values that continue to matter deeply in our district: cultural identity, student belonging, and recognition of contributions of social justice. In March of this year, National Reporting brought forward new information that has prompted questions and concerns within our community. Since that time, we have seen increased communication from families and community members, along with a range of responses. For some, the name continues to represent pride and identity. For others, the new information has created tension and concern. This is not a simple or one-dimensional issue. It is complex and, for many, deeply personal. So before we move into process, it's important to pause and name the complexity of this moment. This is not simply a question about a name. It reflects a deeper tension between history, identity, and newly surfaced information. Cesar Chavez represents both a broader moment rooted in justice and labor rights, and an individual whose legacy is now being more closely examined. As a result, members of the community are holding multiple truths at once. For some, this name represents the pride, identity, and cultural significance. For others, it raises concerns, confusion, and questions about alignment with values. This is also not unique to our district. Across the country, schools and institutions are grappling with similar questions about how we remember history and how we choose to honor. So the challenge in front of us is not simple. It is how to honor community identity while also responding thoughtfully and responsibly to new information.
0: She emphasized that the district would follow established policies and regulations. 4J Chief of Staff Carmen Urbina.
22: This is not a complaint process. It is not driven by individual incidents. Requests begin at the school level through the principal, and any formal renaming process requires broad and representation of a school engagement and community, a clear rationale, and an understanding of impacts, including fiscal considerations. The framework exists to ensure that decisions of this significance are not made quickly or based on limited input, but are thoughtful, inclusive, and aligned with our standards as a district, which is one of them is engagement. So why a preliminary phase? Given the complexity and the sensitivity of the situation, again, the district intentionally created a preliminary phase before taking any formal action. The purpose was to ensure that we did not move prematurely, that we understood what we were hearing from the community, and that any next steps would be aligned with policy. This step also helped us avoid two risks: moving too quickly without meeting policy requirements and not responding clearly, and creating confusion or eroding trust. The guiding question was simple and important. Are we ready to initiate a formal renaming process under Policy FF? To date, we have received 17 communications, 53 from the community, and 41% were from parents and guardians. These are meaningful and important, and they reflect real engagement and concern from members of our community. At the same time, it is not yet representative of the full school community. We saw clear patterns. A majority expressed support for renaming. All raised values based on concerns. Many expressed urgency. This needs to happen today. And several suggested alternative names. These tells us that there's a clear signal of concern and engagement. But it is important to understand what this data does and does not represent. The most important insight from this work is this. We are not missing concern. We're not missing awareness. What we're missing is the level of representation or representative evidence required under Policy FF. In other words, this data shows direction. It does not yet support a decision. The issue is clearly present, but we have not yet heard from the full community in a way that allows us to move forward responsibly. Policy FF does not set a number of responses required. Instead, it sets expectations for the quality and breadth of the input that include

0: Instead, the path forward is to continue this work in a structured and intentional way. This includes clear communication, expanded engagement, and gathering representative input across staff, families, and the broader school community. This will likely include surveys and facilitated opportunities to ensure participation is inclusive and balanced. There's a need to balance urgency with thoughtful deliberation. There's a tension between honoring Cesar Chavez as an individual and as a symbol of the broader movement, the farm worker movement. There are important questions about identity, belonging, and community pride, and there are broader system implications, including how these decisions like this are made across the districts, and they are not simple considerations, and they require a lot of care. The other critical piece that did surface is that in the Cesar Chavez elementary community, the community might not know what Cesar Chavez represents. And so there has to be an educational piece that needs to happen, that needs to come with that. That might take a little bit more time. And so that was one of the critical pieces that was named during the preliminary subcommittee. Do people really understand at the school what Cesar Chavez represented, right? And what does this mean for the community and for the farm workers, and why it was created in the first place, how it was named. And it was a painful process when we look back at history. And I would encourage our listener audience, you know, and the board to go back and look at those newspaper articles around the huge disequilibrium that it brought, because we were naming the first school after a farm worker leader, and that was Latino, Latinx. So I just want to name kind of the tension that exists, and that both of these things needed to go together, the education of what this means for the community and also the change and how does the community feel. Because it's really easy to say, do you want to change the name? But the why, I think, is the important conversation, and that is where the space and time needs to happen.
1: Thanks for listening, and have a great day.

0: her eyes didn't blink, and her mind didn't think, and she never got to sleep in that room painted pink. Some roses are red, some roses have thorns. This rose was dead, it was a stillborn. There was no chance of medical revival because the couple's baby was dead on arrival. I never got to meet her, and I'm sad that I missed her, cause the couple is my parents, and Rose was my sister.
1: Wow.

0: Hey, Henry. Henry. It's good to hear you play again.
1: Thank you.
0: We haven't played together for years, have we?
1: It's been a while.
0: Henry Kuntz and I go way back, folks. Been playing together since sometime in the later mid-70s, and he used to edit a great magazine about free jazz and improvised music called Bells, which I did a nice long interview with Derek Bailey for, a great experience early in my life. And I don't know, what you got something you wrote over there. You're always the writer type, but you wrote about Derek. You want to read it to us, and then we'll play some.
1: All right. Well, the first time I heard Derek Bailey was on the record Topography of the Lungs, the first Incas release with Evan Parker and Hon Benny.
0: That's the first one I heard too. That made me want to go buy a guitar, and I bought a guitar because of hearing that record.
1: The record was a powerful announcement of a new musical language. But the significant thing about it is that while the music was extraordinarily challenging on its own terms, the record itself was not really meant as an enshrinement of the new language it presented. Rather, the point of the music had everything to do with improvisation in its purest sense. It was saying that when music is not bound to any set form or format, then any number of musical languages might be possible. That language could and would take shape out of the organic process of playing itself if the players would allow it to happen. And Derek Bailey particularly, because he was the elder statesman of the group and had already had the experience of playing any number of types of music, gave full legitimacy to this approach to music making. He very much empowered all of us who were working from a primarily improvisational chart, but who were perhaps not feeling like what we were doing was quite musically valid. He said, yes, it is important, it is valid, it has value, and continue on.
0: Continue on. Let's do that.

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1: Let history speak on the 4th. Hear ye, hear ye. Come join the indivisible Eugene Springfield Street Arts / Theater team on July 4th at Coburg City Hall. The good people of Coburg have been mobilizing friends and family weekly to protest our current corrupt administration. To mark our country's 250 years, they now seek 250 comrades. We are not gate crashers, no, but beware. Our group is conjuring up some of our American forebears to speak through us, to exhort, to scold, to encourage and reinvigorate us as we struggle in this critical moment in our democracy. Which guiding light of American history will you channel? Come dressed as an admired American of the past, your ancestor, perhaps, either hero or troublemaker, a protector / proponent of our rights and obligations, or just bring a sign commemorating words that stir you to fight for a far more perfect union than we've got. Look for our core group of three pissed off colonial foremothers, ready with brooms and rolling pins and quotations from the likes of Charlotte Perkins Gilman, RBG, Benjamin Franklin, Samuel Adams, and Teddy Roosevelt. If you think they were mad that John Adams left the ladies out of the big picture in 1776, you should see what they think of the tyrants in power now. Thomas Paine said it, "We have it in our power to begin the world over again." Let's get to it then. Remember, the ancestors gather at high noon. Don't be late. This is a local, indivisible event. A core principle behind all indivisible events is a commitment to nonviolent action. We expect all participants to seek to de-escalate any potential confrontation with those who disagree with our values. That said, we'd expect conflicting opinions and advice from the ancestors. They've been cogitating on power and democracy for hundreds of years, after all. There's a website, mobilize.us/indivisible-eugene/event/973083.
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3: Hello, and you are listening to Transcendence on KEPW LP 97.3 FM, broadcasting from Eugene, Oregon, and simulcasting online at kepw.org. I'm your guest host, Casper, and I love to bring new stories and people into the spotlight. Today, we are interviewing a 17-year-old wheelchair user who can give useful insight on public accessibility, the medical model of disability versus political model, and any other topics that need to be brought to light. This is Luna Lavender from Springfield, Oregon. Give us a little introduction on yourself, Luna.
4: Hello, my name is Luna Lavender, and I am 17. I just graduated high school my senior year. I will be going to college at the start of the next fall term. And I am a wheelchair user, and I am multiply disabled.
3: Great. Thank you so much for coming. Now I'm going to ask you some questions.
4: Wonderful.
3: What resources are helpful to gain access to mobility aids?
4: I don't have specific organization names, but I know that there are many organizations that will help to raise money for people who need things like wheelchairs or walkers or gait trainers and sometimes crutches as well. These organizations will usually provide customized mobility aids, custom-sized, usually. There are also some organizations that will provide mobility aids that have been donated to them, old mobility aids that people either don't need anymore or that people have just stopped using because they've gotten new ones. And these organizations can also modify them to make them fit your needs better as well.
3: All right, awesome. How would you say transitioning from not using mobility aids to using them been in a school or work setting?
4: It was a very interesting transition because there were a lot of things that I had to figure out to make things work better for me. Using a mobility aid, especially in a school or work environment, feels very much like a hindrance at first until you can figure out the best ways to accommodate yourself with the mobility aid. Some things that I learned how to do when I started using crutches was I learned how to use the bottom of my crutch or my walking stick to hold doors open, because holding doors open when you're using those things is noticeably more difficult, and that's something that I learned when I first started using crutches in a school environment. And I adapted to using the ends of my crutches to sometimes open doors with a specific handle that makes it easier to do that. I can also turn light switches on and off with my crutches and walking stick. And when I was using a manual wheelchair, I learned how to pivot at the side, like at the corner of a wall. You put your hand at the very edge of the wall while you're going forwards, and you use the momentum to turn yourself around that corner.
3: Okay, wow. Yeah, I felt I had a similar experience, except my experience was flipped around. I started high school with mobility aids and then ended high school without mobility aids.
4: Mm-hmm.
3: I understand how that's like. What would you say the process of getting a diagnosis was like for you?
4: Oh, it was so hard. I am still relatively far from it, and frankly, I blame my primary care provider for that, because she has not done anything to make it easy. She says that I have all of the symptoms of Ehlers-Danlos syndrome. She says that I fit the criteria. She has been saying this for a year, her and other specialists that I've seen, but she is not in a position where she can diagnose it, and none of my other doctors are either. She referred me to an Ehlers-Danlos syndrome specialist at a physical therapy place. That specialist, when I tried to see them, proceeded to tell me that they had no record of my referral whatsoever. So I never saw that specialist. I was hoping to get diagnosed at that point, but because I never saw that specialist, I still haven't been diagnosed. What I have been diagnosed with are a lot of symptoms. I've been diagnosed with hyperhidrosis, which is extremely excessive sweating. I've been diagnosed with tachycardia. I've been diagnosed with blood pooling. I've been diagnosed with two different physical deformities. And I've been diagnosed with hypermobility. I've been diagnosed with acid reflux. I've been diagnosed with aerophagia. And I've been diagnosed with abnormal gait. There are so many things that are just symptoms that I've been diagnosed with. I've been diagnosed with spasticity. I've even gotten insurance to cover leg braces for me. And I still don't have a diagnosis.
3: Yeah, it's a very big thing. Like, in my experience, when I went to go get a diagnosis as well, they told me I had all of these symptoms of Ehlers-Danlos syndrome, but they said I didn't have all of them, so I couldn't be diagnosed in that category. I even went all the way to Portland for doctors, and it's a big thing, especially with AFAB people, getting mm-hmm. misdiagnosed or diagnosed with things that are similar to what your actual issue is,
4: mm-hmm.
3: because of just the research has only been done on AMAB people.
4: My mother was diagnosed with lupus before they realized that was a misdiagnosis, and she actually had mast cell activation syndrome.
3: Yeah, it's way more common than people think.
4: Mm-hmm.
3: What are some helpful tips on managing autism or anxiety in day-to-day life?
4: Ooh, something that I have found that has been extremely helpful to me in terms of my autism and physical disabilities as well is just making sure that I understand and pay attention to what is and is not worth my energy. something that was draining me really severely my first 2 years of high school was masking and just like working so hard, so constantly at trying to be friends with everybody, which is an inachievable goal. So that in itself made it very hard to, but, yeah, making sure that I know what is and isn't worth my energy is very helpful, because if I can look at this problem, or this thing, doesn't have to be a problem, just a thing, if I can look at this thing and determine whether it is and isn't worth my energy, I can save myself so much distress. If I am talking to a teacher that I have a difficult time with, notoriously, I can say something to the teacher that I know will antagonize them, even if, like, that's what I want to say and I feel like that's what's appropriate to say in the situation. I can also know that that will be interpreted as antagonistic, so I won't say it, and that saves myself a meltdown.
3: Understandably, yeah. How would you say people have treated you differently since moving mobility aids?
4: Something really noticeable is not the difference in the way that my friends or family treat me, but drastic difference in the way that strangers treat me. Ever since I've become a wheelchair user, when I was even the difference between the way that people treat me being a manual wheelchair user versus a power wheelchair user. When I was a manual wheelchair user, people would either completely avoid looking at me like their life depended on it, or people would smile at me, make intense eye contact with me for seemingly no reason, just while I'm going down the street minding my own business or sitting on the bus. Strangers will ask me random questions in strange situations. Like, I've had strangers on the bus ask me how I'm doing while my legs are actively spasming and I'm trying to control it. And I'm like, what do you want me to say? My legs are spasming, I'm in pain. Because yeah. you can't help with that. So what do you want me to say about that?
3: Yeah, there's definitely, I've noticed from using forearm crutches versus not, there's a idea that there's a barrier you can just cross when people have mobility aids, mm-hmm. of interacting or personal space especially.
4: Oh yeah, so many times have people on the bus just rested their hands on my wheelchair armrests, and I'm like, yo, you're basically touching me, and it's weird to me that you don't understand that.
3: Yeah, or moving your mobility aids without permission, that's a big one.
4: Oh yeah.
3: What are some challenges with accessibility in public venues?
4: One of the worst things is bathroom size. Even the bathroom here it's bigger than a lot of them, but it's still relatively small. I still don't really have the room to turn myself all the way around, which mm-hmm. isn't great. So many restrooms also they're just way too small. I usually, when I'm using a public bathroom, will evaluate its accessibility on three things first. Can it fit a wheelchair user? Can the wheelchair user turn completely around and have a little bit of extra space to move? That's the first thing. The second thing is, can it fit a wheelchair user and a service dog? And the third thing is, can it fit a wheelchair user, their service dog, and a caregiver? Most of the time, bathrooms only meet the first requirement, which makes me deem it not accessible. After that, I evaluate the height of the sink, the height of the mirror, how big the mirror is, whether the mirror is tilted downward or not, which you wouldn't think is necessarily important. Able-bodied people / non-wheelchair users probably wouldn't think about the angle of the mirror, but when a mirror is angled down, it makes a really big difference for me because I can really see myself very well. I can take pictures in this mirror and they look good because you can see my face well. I also evaluate, like, height of the changing table, whether the trash can has one of those, like, foot plates that you press, because too many times have I been in a single-stalled accessible bathroom that has one of those trash cans with a lid where you have to push the thing to lift the lid. And I'm like, why would you do that?
3: Yeah, I've noticed a big trend with accessible, air quotations, like restrooms or places where they do the bare minimum for the disabled audience.
4: It's always the bare minimum.
3: Yeah, and just call it a day. What are some comparisons between level 1 versus level 3 autism needs?
4: That's a really hard comparison to make because every autistic person is so different and has very different needs. But a lot of level 1 people... A lot of level 1 people will need a lot less substantial support. A lot of level 1 people will need things like small fidget toys or like a note taker in the case of college, perhaps, or headphones sometimes. I personally am between level 1 and 2. I need fidget toys, I need AAC sometimes when I'm having a meltdown, I lose speech. And social differences are one of the biggest things about level 3 autism, because, sorry, give me just a sec to like, people with level 3 will communicate, if they can communicate verbally, will communicate more in a very matter-of-fact way. And I do that too sometimes, communicate in a very matter-of-fact way, which a lot of people will, from a level 1 person, interpret as just bluntness, being rude. From a level 3 person, though, a lot of people will interpret that as, oh, it's their autism, they're being blunt because they're autistic. So I think one of the biggest differences about level 1 and 3 autism, about the outward perception of it, is about what traits are considered autistic behaviors and what aren't, based on whether or not the person is level 1 or level 3, because there are traits that can present similarly, but people often don't see them as autistic traits because the person isn't a level 3 autistic.
3: Okay, yeah, that's very interesting.
5: This is Law Dispute, and the song is King Park. Enjoy.

0: That was King Park by La Dispute. We are back from our short break, and now I'm going to continue my questions. Luna, what would you tell someone who just got diagnosed with hypermobile EDS?
1: Ooh, I would tell them not to get a specific idea into their head of what to expect from the next chapter of their life. What to expect after diagnosis is very, like, very drastically different for everyone. So my main advice really is to be prepared be prepared for the unexpected, because there's so many different ways that your health could go after finding your diagnosis. You could find specific treatment options that might work really well for you, or you could also, you know, be in a situation where you don't have access to specific treatment options, or you could develop other conditions, other symptoms. So be prepared for the unexpected.
0: All right. How would you say getting diagnosed with

0: but realizing that I was autistic and finally being told by a doctor that I am probably autistic at the age of 16, 15, was very affirming and also a little disillusioning, because I realized this is why I have been treated the way that I have been treated my whole life. This is why kids treated me this way. This is why I was always so othered, and why I always feel like I'm saying the wrong thing. This makes a lot of things make so much sense.
1: Yeah, I really feel you with that one. When I was diagnosed with hypermobility and executive function disorder, it really gave me clarity, because I was like, I was really like second guessing myself all the time, like, why am I this way? And it gave a lot of clarity for me, but also a lot of questions.
0: And I was having a lot of that in middle school, especially. Why am I this way? Why do I do these things? Why do people treat me this way for doing these things that I thought were normal things that I thought I was supposed to be doing?
1: Yeah, it feels, because it felt so normal to you, and it felt very normal for me, and then these people would judge me for completely normal things in my perspective.
0: Exactly. And those things were you trying your hardest to be normal, and then you failed, which is, again, very disillusioning.
1: Yeah. What were some early signs of chronic illness that you missed?
0: Ooh, I was that one kid that had a lot of weird, minute health issues that seemed unconnected. I was always really sensitive to dairy. I think between the ages of 3 and 6, would throw up every single morning. No doctor had any idea why, except for it's probably just a fast metabolism. Feed them in the morning.
1: Yeah.
0: I also had pretty severe eczema most of my life until I was about 12. And then when I turned 15, it came back with hives as well. When I was younger, I also had extreme hypermobility that I would show to other kids to freak them out on purpose all the time.
1: I did the same thing.
0: I also actually sprained my ankle when I was 13. No, 14. I sprained my ankle when I was 14. And it absolutely should have broken because of the way that I landed, but it didn't because of my hypermobility. The way that I landed, my foot was completely twisted around, basically, and it didn't break. The doctors were astounded that it didn't break, and at the time they didn't know why it didn't break. They were like, you were really lucky. Nope, I just have joint hypermobility, and that's why it didn't break.
1: Makes sense. Yeah. How have you adjusted your living space to accommodate your needs?
0: Oh, so many ways, actually. I make sure that my floor is so much cleaner now, so that I have room on my floor to sit and scoot around, because I sit on my floor so much more frequently now. I used to have a loft bed, so I was very much like, don't ever sit on the floor kind of person. And I don't actually know why that is, but I was always like, don't sit on the floor. I think maybe because it was uncomfortable for my back, actually. Yeah. Now that I think about it. But I was always very like, don't ever sit on the floor. But now I do sit on the floor a lot more, just because I don't have a ton of space in my bedroom currently, and there are a lot of things that I need the space to do, so I have that space on my floor to do things like putting away laundry. And other things are, like, making, a lot of it really is making sure that things aren't left on the floor at all, because I also need to make sure that I don't trip on things with my crutches. My sister used to leave blankets and pillows on the floor all the time. She doesn't do that now because she doesn't want me to trip.
1: Yeah, understandably. What is your opinion on accessibility on college campuses?
0: Ooh, I actually think college campuses are maybe some of the best at accessibility. I haven't gone to LCC to actually tour for college, but I have been to LCC for driver's ed, and I've done a little looking around myself. The bathroom situation is pretty awesome, despite the fact they don't have changing tables.

0: tables in the men's restrooms, which is actually like really it makes me astounded because it's 2026. We don't have changing tables in the men's bathroom. That's crazy.
1: There's
0: to
1: a
0: me.
1: Lot of single fathers.
0: There's a lot of single fathers. Yeah. But their accessible stalls are some of the most spacious that I've ever seen, which is amazing. Presumably because a lot of their accessible stalls are also the family stalls, which a family does usually need more space for, you know, a stroller and to, like, set down the baby changing table bag and whatever. But that's also great because these stalls are big enough for a wheelchair user and another wheelchair user to enter the same stall with a baby and change their baby on the table. There's also enough room for a third person, a caregiver if needed, and a service dog. They're so spacious, which is so nice. My one thing really is the automatic sensors actually make bathrooms less accessible, I'd argue, because I am very picky about my water pressure when I'm washing my hands. If the water pressure is just a bit too high, I will be sprayed in the face because I am closer to the sink than a standing person. So my one thing about college campuses, usually they have the automatic faucets. I don't like those because you can't adjust the water pressure like you can a handled faucet. And I get sprayed in the face, or I get water all over the counter and all over my sleeves. But besides that, they're really amazing. They have ramps in, like, all of the right places and in intuitive places that make it easy to get to other classes in ways that I don't necessarily see in other places. I've seen this at LCC and Lynn Benton's campuses. They've got ramps in all the right places. They've got fast elevators that are also really spacious. The sinks are usually a pretty good height, even if they're like the automatic faucets. Hand dryers also. It's nice to have the hand dryers in the bathroom, but I also like paper towels because the hand dryers are way too loud for me.
1: I agree. They're very loud.
0: And also, I like paper towels because I can just grab one and then dry off my hands. If I'm drying my hands with a dryer, I have to sit there for a little while tolerating the sound, and I also have to, you know, drive over to the hand dryer, which is, I find, often further from the sink than paper towels are. I like when paper towels are super close to the sink because then I don't have to get the joystick of my electric wheelchair wet after washing my hands to then dry my hands, because then my joystick just doesn't get wet if the sink is close enough for me to just grab a paper towel.
1: Makes sense. What do you take into consideration when thinking about your future career choices?
0: I think a lot about where my health might go in the future. I think about the fact that I may have to make different accommodations to myself in the future, depending on where I'm working. One of my biggest things is considering how much paid time off I will get because my future is so unpredictable, really, because my health could go in a million different directions. So having that space to have some paid time off in the case of, like, I need this surgery, or I have this really severe flare, or I develop another condition or different symptoms that leave me, you know, needing more time in the hospital, more time at home, I have that paid time off to make sure that I have the time to take care of myself, really.
1: Yeah, you're definitely looking at some type of job that could have you have a cushion to kind of lean back on, like, support systems.
0: Absolutely.
1: How have friends and family adjusted to your disability?
0: The way that my family has adjusted, I think about a lot, and it makes me really happy just because they've done so much for me to make sure that they can accommodate me. And it helps them to work on themselves too. It's a really good practice about just making sure that you're thinking about the experience of someone who has a different experience than yourself. Having a disabled friend or a disabled family member really makes you think so much more often about the differences in the ways that disabled people struggle. My mom once almost never thought about whether or not there will be a ramp at the venue. What kind of ground is going to be at the venue? Will there be gravel? Will there be dirt? Will there be bark chips? That's not something we had to worry about until rather recently, but now she puts so much work into considering those things. And even my 9-year-old sister does too. She puts so much work into considering, like, what I can and can't have, because I have a lot of food restrictions also. Having, you know, frequent allergic reactions and digestive problems. I can't eat gluten. I can't really eat dairy very often. I can't have citrus, etc. The list goes on. And one of my favorite things is the fact that my family and my friends that know me well will always bring me something sweet and gluten-free on a special occasion. For my graduation, my mom got us gluten-free chocolate cupcakes, and she, you know, she's also gluten-free, so my mom often gets gluten-free things so that we can both enjoy them, which is an extra layer of bonding, I think. But it always makes my heart really happy when someone remembers to bring something gluten-free, especially if it's some kind of sweet treat like donuts or cupcakes or cookies, because those are the things that are so often not gluten-free too.
1: Yeah, you know, it must be nice having that kind of support system, you know, help it you is. Feel seen.
0: Yeah, I feel so seen with my family, because they also really understand my symptoms, because my mother also has a lot of the same symptoms and conditions that I do, so she understands a lot. There have been, again, times where people will ask me, just strangers will ask me, like, how am I doing while I'm in the middle of a POTS flare or a dystonia episode, and I'm like, how does it look like I'm doing? My family can ask me a question like that, and I can feel like I can answer them genuinely and seriously, and they will respond with compassion and empathy rather than pity.
1: Okay, yeah. What are some, like, accommodations or things you do for yourself to kind of make sure your social battery and mental battery are charged?
0: I always make sure that I have a lot of alone time, especially after school. That's one of the things that I loved so much about taking my last period off for my senior year, is that I got to have so much more alone time where I just got to relax and be alone and have unstructured free time where I can do what I want by myself, which does a really great job at recharging my social battery. And also, making sure that I have time to be around people who also charge my social battery. I would consider myself an omnivert in the sense that the right people will charge my social battery, but most other people will drain it.
1: I'm the same way.
0: So there's a very specific balance to hold there.
1: Yeah, it's really important to have people in your life that charge your battery, because it gets very draining.
0: Very much so. Yeah, my family charges my battery. Lots of my friends charge my battery. I think this is charging my battery.
1: I'm very glad.
0: Yeah.
1: How has being a wheelchair user affected your love life or relationships?
0: This is a loaded question, actually. I have not been flirted with in public by anyone since I have used a wheelchair. I have not been flirted with by any stranger at all since I have been a wheelchair user, which is weird because it used to happen rather frequently. So that was another one of those things that felt sort of like disillusioning, like, whoa, people aren't the way that I thought they were, I guess, because this is weird that this has changed so much for other people, you know?
1: Yeah, in my experience, people treat you a lot more childishly.
0: People treat you like disabled people are inherently asexual.
1: Yeah.
0: The one time that I had ever been flirted, that I have ever been flirted with, actually, in a wheelchair, was by another man in a wheelchair. Which I think says so much about... It was also a man who had to be, like, older than 40.
1: Ooh.
0: Yeah.
1: Yeah, would you say it's changed your perspective on things a little bit?
0: Oh, absolutely. It very much changes the way that I think about relationships. It very much changes, like, the way that I perceive people, too. Because I notice so much more now, the way that people will look at me, but completely avoid me. Also, the way that people will stare, but again, avoid me. And it's like, sometimes I feel like I know what they're thinking, but they just, like, won't talk to me at all. So I'm like, I guess I'll leave them to their own devices to assume what they want. But yeah. Clearly you're curious, so there are so many times where I wish people would ask more questions about my disability. I feel like if you have questions, I would love for you to ask them. Because if you're curious, I want to feed that curiosity. Curiosity is wonderful, but also ask respectful questions, try to ask respectfully. And it's also a really big problem that we're taught to ignore disability, that we're taught not to ask questions, because sometimes people will not want to answer certain questions, but often people will say that, and people will understand, like, you don't experience disability, so it makes sense that you wouldn't understand why this is maybe an inappropriate question.
1: Yeah, and I mean, I think even if they don't ask the question, you can kind of see it in their face.
0: Yeah, which is one of the problems, is that if you have a question that you're really curious to ask but you won't ask it, we know that you have a question to ask or that you have something to say, but the fact that you're not saying it is making the situation weird, and it makes me feel othered.
1: Yeah, very understandably. Where do you see yourself in 10 years?
0: I see myself living in a very nice house with a ramp, a pretty greenhouse with a big garden in the back. And I see myself having one dog and one snake, the snake that I have now, because they live quite a long time. Corn snakes do. His name is Fettuccine. he's a silly boy. I see myself hopefully living with a partner, not necessarily married by then, but I can see myself living with a partner or multiple partners, polyamory.
1: Do you think you'd ever get married?
0: I may or may not. I am definitely debating that. But as a polyamorous person, it's also like, how would I choose the one person that I want to marry?
1: Yeah.
0: And would I still want to hold other romantic or sexual relationships if I'm not married?
1: Yeah. Do you feel like having...
0: Or if I am married, sorry.
1: No, you're all good. Do you feel like having your wheelchair has given you more freedom?
0: Oh, absolutely. Having my wheelchair allows me to take the bus by myself, which I absolutely could not do without it, which has given me so much freedom, because I do have my learner's permit, but I still can't drive by myself yet because I don't have my license, which hopefully I will have soon. But, you know, there's also a chance that I may be medically unable to drive in the next few years.
1: Yeah.
0: But being able to take the bus is really, really freeing. Being able to have a comfortable chair to sit in, because one of the worst things about school and not having a wheelchair when I really needed one in school is the fact that I had to sit in those horrid plastic chairs for so long. It was definitely making my scoliosis worse.
1: Yeah, I empathize with you on that one. The school chairs and just the school system in general, it makes it really, really hard for disabled individuals to comfortably go to school.
0: Especially disabled individuals who can't necessarily meet their own needs.
1: Yeah, exactly.
0: The school does not try. The school system, our school system, the SPS district, and like the American school system as a whole, just does a really terrible job at providing disabled students with what they need, because they expect that the student or the parents do all of that.
1: Yeah, I mean, and the case for a lot of these disabled students is that they don't have that type of support system to get them accommodations that are mm-hmm. needed.
0: Yeah.
1: Or in the case of our school, I feel like there are so many students with accommodations that ones that don't have as severe needs get kind of swept under the rug.
0: Mm-hmm. And one of the interesting things about our school, too, we have so many students with disabilities, but so little funding
1: mm-hmm.
0: That even though our school has so many more students with disabilities than your average public high school with the, like, 1,000 students and maybe 2 disabled students, whereas our school has much less abled students, but more disabled students.
1: Yeah.
0: But because our school, you know, just doesn't have as many students in general, they will just completely refuse to cover accessibility needs like door buttons.
1: Yep.
0: The doors are so heavy. Opening those doors in a manual wheelchair was near impossible, especially when my muscles were probably the weakest they had ever been
1: yeah.
0: at that point. And we didn't have any door buttons, even though we've got maybe like 50 disabled students, something like that.
1: Yeah, a lot of mobility aids. Is there anything else you would like to bring to light or say?
0: Don't be scared to talk to disabled people. We're nice. We don't bite. So, I mean, some of us do, but we won't bite you.
1: Well, thank you for coming on to Transcendence. We appreciate all of our community members who use their voices to speak out and spread positivity in the way you do.
0: Yeah, thank you for having me.
1: Of course, yeah. Thank you for listening to KPW LP 97.3 FM, broadcasting from Eugene, Oregon, and simulcasting online at kpw.org. I hope everyone who is listening goes out and does something that makes you happy today. This is Titi Me Pregunto by Bad Bunny.

0: Thank you for listening. That was Titi Me Pregunto by Bad Bunny.
1: We're back. My name's Echo, and I'm here as a guest star on Transcendence talking with my intern, Casper, about her interview. And the reason I'm here today is because I, too, have Ehlers-Danlos, hypermobile type, and I believe Casper has some of the markers of it, if I'm not much mistaken, correct?
0: Correct.
1: So being a zebra is what they call it. They call it being a zebra because doctors are commonly taught when you hear hoofbeats, look for horses, not zebras. But we are the hoofbeats that are zebras.
0: Correct.
1: So what was the part of the interview that struck you the most?
0: I think just with how open Luna was, you know, talking and how comfortable they were talking about their medical problems. I feel like there's a lot of shame around talking about mm-hmm. your medical issues that I think should be, you know, I don't know what word I'm trying to come up with, but...
1: Disinherited.
0: Yes, disinherited. I feel like it should be a more open topic because, you know, I want to let people know what's going on, you know? And I think giving them some insight into that is very helpful.
1: What is the roughest thing you've experienced personally?
0: Like, regarding my disabilities?
1: Your disabilities, yeah.
0: I think the transitioning from using forearm crutches pretty much all the time to just using one cane and then to none, especially during school, I got a lot of retaliation for that. Mm. I had several teachers going, I thought Casper was disabled.
1: Teachers?
0: Like, yeah, teachers saying that to other students. And, you know, I'm still disabled. I just put in a lot of work to be able to, you know, have the mobility that I do now. And it felt very discrediting, like I just magically got better. So, yeah. Have you had any experiences like that?
1: Well, see, I am a plus-sized baddie, so I get a lot of, if you would just lose weight, you must be lazy, Echo is just fat and lazy, and it's not like that. Certainly, if I lost some weight, I would be healthier, and that's a fact, and I'm working on that. But when you have hypermobile EDS, every step is painful. It's like walking on knives pretty much 24/7 when you get to my age, because your joints have started to disintegrate and wear down at this point, and your muscles are not as strong as they were. And it's one of those things where you shouldn't judge someone's disability by how they look. And I know that can be really hard. Yeah.
0: But yeah. People, they look at me, you know, and they think I'm an average healthy 18-year-old, but I have a lot of underlying issues that I have to deal with every day. I just don't really talk about them, and so something that I'm not openly talking about all the time, people aren't going to think about, you know, so they don't realize the combinations I need.
1: And you really have to advocate for yourself, and that's the hardest part.
0: Yeah, big time.
1: Being vocal enough, and I think Luna did a great job of being vocal about their disabilities and advocating for themselves and others by speaking up.
0: Yeah, and especially, again, with that shame topic, you know, asking for help can feel shameful, you know, mentioning or feeling like a burden for just things that you need to be able to survive through the day.
1: I've also recently had the experience of opening up, because most of the time I just tough my way through it, but that costs. It costs a lot for my body. It's body economy.
0: It'll catch up to you.
1: Absolutely. You're counting the steps. I even wrote a song about it. It's called Russian Roulette with My Body.
0: It really does feel like that sometimes.
1: It does, doesn't it? Yep. And I think, like, learning to see that we don't always know the big picture for anybody, because that disabilities can be so hidden. Like, mental health disabilities are often very hidden until they're not.
0: Yeah, I have a lot of experience with that. And especially, you know, day to day, you know, some days are way harder than others. And like, just having, I have, you know, a very good friend who gives me a lot of space for that. And I think having someone in your life that can give you the time that you need to process what you need to be processing to be able to stay positive throughout the day is really important.
1: It is. But my experience recently was that I opened up with these vulnerabilities and I let them know, like, hey, I can't power through the day anymore. You're telling me to be honest with you. These are the things I need. And then I got kind of pushed back upon as a burden.
0: Yeah.
1: And it's so frustrating.
0: Very frustrating. And it honestly, it gets to a point when these people are saying these things all the time back at you. Like, you can just, you know, deal with it, power through. It's like, well, if I keep doing that, it's going to have bad consequences.
1: That's true. It's true. It costs. And I highly recommend the documentary Bend Until You Break, I believe it's called. And it's about having Ehlers Danlos. And I cried the first time I watched it because I was the first time I heard people saying the things that I keep so hidden. You know, I'm constantly in pain. My pain is constantly at a 7. That 7 makes it impossible for me to do day-to-day tasks, you know?
0: Yeah. And sleeping as well. Huge issue for me. Yeah, but always vocalize your needs. Don't let them sit.
1: I think that's one of the most powerful messages that Luna has brought forth today and you've brought forth today. And thank you to Amy for writing the Amy Stetson.
0: Yeah, me and Amy collaborated on the script with
1: Good
0: the
1: job,
0: questions.
1: Amy.
0: Yes, very proud of you.
1: Shout out to both of you. I'm very proud of the direction that you are taking, and I hope that you'll continue to revel our listeners, with your stories and your insight over the next 2 weekends. We'll be playing the interns' shows in place of Sphinx's Transcendence. So they're taking over the airways for a couple of days.
0: Yep. Thank you for listening to what I have to say and what Luna has to say. I think it's some really important things that she was talking about.
1: Oftentimes we don't listen to our youth and they need to speak louder to be heard. And that shouldn't be the case because they have some real wisdom to share with us.
0: We have lots to say.
1: Lots to say. Let's listen, folks. 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
0: Thank you.
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0: What's up, fellow rockers? Phoenix is back. That was just a little taste of today's show. Tribute to one of the greatest bands of all time, and that was one of the greatest songs of all time. That was Barracuda, and let's go ahead and dive in to our tribute to Heart.
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4: Hey, thanks a lot there, Daddy-O. Yes, I am your host, DJ Brown Sugar. Thank you so much for tuning in.
5: Hey, hey, rock stars. Welcome to special episode where we light the 70s on fire. This is a tribute rocking legendary band, Heart. And joining me on this rock goddess odyssey is a woman that goes by many names, my lovely assistant, Phoenix. We got a kick-ass show for you, so stick around. It'd be a lot cooler if you did.
4: Yo, what time is it? Time to feel your ears, heart, and soul with a little brown sugar loving. So here we go.
1: And tonight we are celebrating a band that didn't just play rock and roll. They helped define it. Powerful vocals, unforgettable songs, and a sound that still echoes through generations. This is our tribute to Heart. And I couldn't ask for a better co-pilot on this musical journey. Joining me tonight is my lovely assistant, Phoenix.
6: What's up, everybody? I'm super glad and terrified to be back. We did a show last time on one of my favorite female rock artists of all time, but I'm gonna say that again and say that this one kind of tops Miss Pat Benatar, and that is biggest pioneers of female and rock and one of the greatest bands, regardless of all time. And today we are gonna start off with a song from their debut studio album. This song peaked at number 7 in the US on the Billboard 200, went double platinum, and it takes all of 2 seconds here in the guitar riff to know exactly what song this is. From the year 1974, from Dreamboat Annie, this is crazy on you.

0: Oh, Hart, let me tell you, Nancy Wilson, man.
1: Her guitar skills, at 72 years old, she still rocks, flips around that stage. Her stage presence like no one else. One of the pioneers of female guitarists in a man's world who said females can't do that. She gave him a big...
0: Oh yeah? Watch me.
1: And still rocks out like she did when they came out in the 70s.
0: Amazing. Absolutely amazing. All right, so what's our next jam?
1: The next jam is actually from their 2004 album, Jupiter's Darling. I wanted to showcase this because it's a lot more recent. And I want to get out there songs that people may not know from them because they're amazing. So this is The Perfect Goodbye.

0: All right, well, welcome back. We are in the studio with one of my favorite people in the world, my lovely assistant, Phoenix.
1: What is our next jam on your list?
2: Our next jam is off of their 1983 album, Passion Works, which I don't think a lot of people actually really know, unfortunately.
1: I can't see that. I'm super familiar with it either.
2: Yeah, it only released a couple of singles that never really went anywhere, and it got slammed by critics. Absolutely slammed, saying that it should have closed after two nights, like an off-Broadway show, that it didn't have any hummable or danceable rhythms. And yet I find it kind of funny that it peaked at number 4 on the U.S. rock albums on Billboard.
1: Imagine that.
2: So this is one of my favorite songs off of this album, a favorite song to sing with my mom, great harmonies. This is Heavy Heart.

0: So what is the next song on the agenda?
1: So the next song is on their self-titled album that came out in 1985. This album has been certified as 5x platinum, has sold over 5.8 million copies worldwide. And this song is actually one of their greatest hits and made it to the top 10 of the Billboard 100 list. Real quick fact about their self-titled album, they didn't really have a big hand in writing much of it, so they couldn't really connect with it enough to find a name. So they just went with Heart, and this was technically their commercial mainstream comeback after Passionworks so-called flopped, I guess. So this is Never from their self-titled album, Heart.

0: All right, well, welcome back. We are in the studio with my lovely assistant, Phoenix.
1: What is the next jam?
2: Our next jam is a staple to any heart fanatic. And just like I said about Promises in the Dark, for people maybe not to touch that Pat Benatar song, this is how I feel about this song. This is one of their most listened to songs of all time. It's actually their most listened to song of all time. Hit number one on the Billboard Hot 100 list for 3 weeks. And from their 1987 album, Bad Animals, this is Alone.

0: God, I love Alone. Amazing. Just a genius piece of musical writings in every which way. Vocals, the music, everything. Just powerful, epic, classic, you know, timeless, actually. That's what's so great
1: this
0: about
1: song art. Is going to carry, and like I said with Pat, like, even if you don't know, you know.
0: Yeah, exactly. So we are in the studio with my lovely assistant, Phoenix, and we are doing a kick-ass tribute to the one, the only, such an awesome rock and trailblazing band, Heart. All right, what is our next jam?
1: Our next jam is, again, from their self-titled album from 1985, Heart. This is the very first song I ever remember hearing from them and absolutely falling in love with, and to this day is one of my all-time favorites. And it's one of those female powerhouse messages of, you know, don't screw with me.

0: Where is Heart out of? Where are they from?
1: Heart actually formed in Seattle, Washington in 1967, but they went to Canada and that's where they released their first studio album. So they're kind of called a, you know, Canadian US band, but their base is Seattle, Washington.
0: Okay. Well, they're West Coast girls.
1: Yes.
0: Okay.
1: Pacific Northwest for the win.
0: That's really cool. They're West Coast girls. Right on.
1: That's why I've got to see them twice in concert. They've actually come here to Eugene.
0: That's awesome.
1: The Lane County Fair, and I've got to see my idols twice, and it'll be experiences that I will never forget.
0: Oh, I bet you won't.
1: Because Anne still has the same range. She's incredible. And Nancy just...
0: The woman rips. She just totally...
1: I wish I had the amount of energy that she does at 72 years old flying around that stage playing the guitar.
0: Probably, right? I agree. She gets me tired just watching her.
1: Right?
0: Yeah, for sure. All right, what's our next jam?
1: All right, our next jam, you might be able to tell I have a little bit of bias between a couple of these albums. This is also from their album Heart. This is All Eyes.

0: and we are paying tribute to Ann and Nancy Wilson of Heart because they rock so hard. All right, so what is our next song? I feel it coming on.
1: Our next song, I talked about the bias of the two albums that I have. This one is from Passionworks, their 1983 album, the one that didn't gain a whole lot of traction, but is my second favorite album from them. But this is Sleep Alone.

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2: All right, thank you, the Rockin' Ren, my sister from another mister. And we are in the KEPW studios with my special guest of the week, which is also my lovely assistant known as Phoenix. All right, what's our next tune?
3: Our next song happens to be one of their greatest hits and was also their first number one single that hit the Billboard Top 100. And this song is actually led by Miss Nancy Wilson. She never really took front on many of the songs. Just a handful. Others I haven't really listened to or don't really know. This one everyone knows.
2: Right.
3: And this one showcases her in a different way. And she can sing just as amazing. And you can hear the sibling resemblance, the family resemblance in their voices.
2: Mm-hmm.
3: While Anne takes those higher harmonies. And it's gorgeous. And again, this is from their album Heart. This is These Dreams.

0: All right, Phoenix, if you're going to be on my show, you know the drill. You're going to have to answer a bonus question. Are you ready?
1: Who is ever ready for one of your questions? But yeah, let's go ahead. I'm ready.
0: All right, here we go. Would you rather be able to teleport, but only to places you've never heard of? Or would you rather every time you hum, a tiny parade of squirrels marches by your window?
1: Teleport to places I've never heard of, or marching squirrels every time I hum. I hum a lot, and I also have all the squirrel moments. So I would love a parade of squirrels. Give me all the fluffies. I'm down for the squirrels.
0: Yes, very good answer. You know, Squirrel Girl used to be my nickname when I used to work at Fillmore. So I have a special place in my heart for squirrels. And thank you for playing our bonus question. All right, what's our last song?
2: Our last song. I hate that it's our last song, but I'm super glad we're going to do a part two because... Heart. I think that's all I have to say. This is a song you've all been waiting for. This is, funnily enough, their second most listened to song.
0: Awesome.
2: And this song is from their album Little Queen, 1977, Barracuda.

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1: 59.
0: 59 years worth of music to cram it into 2 hours. We're going to try our best, people. So, all right, I want to thank my very special guest of the week. She goes by many a name, but I like to call her my lovely assistant, Phoenix. And we will see you on the next show.
1: Thank you so much for having me again, getting to talk about another of my favoritest bands of all time.
0: Take it easy.
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0: Thank you so much for listening and tuning in. 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Thank you for letting me be me. Hey, don't move that radio dial. Swinging at you up next on the airwaves is One Righteous Brother that's spinning some fatty jams. 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